0: despite political differences. From member station KJZZ, Alex Hager has more.
1: The New Deal is in keeping with a longstanding tradition of Mexico taking less water during dry times. Jennifer Pitt studies the river at the nonprofit Audubon Society. As American states bicker over the shrinking river's future, Pitt says the deal helps Mexico find some stability.
2: Yes, of course, living with less is challenging, but having certainty about the water supply that you have to use, I think, is a huge advantage.
1: Pitt says it's remarkable that the deal was signed without being complicated by broader tensions between the U.S. and Mexico. For NPR News, I'm Alex Hager in Phoenix.
0: A new study shows that the planet Mercury may be shrinking faster than expected. German scientists reported that the shrinkage may be 30% more than previously believed. That's a loss in diameter of as much as 14 miles since the planet formed. That's significant for a planet barely 3,000 miles across. Mercury has been shrinking because of internal cooling, which tightens the surface like a girdle. This is NPR News.
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4: All right, so last time, Charlotte Wilder, you and I were speaking, you were getting ready to root for your team, the New England Patriots, in the Super Bowl. God, it feels like just yesterday. You were very excited, probably until you weren't excited anymore. Uh-huh. Have you recovered, and how are you feeling about this New England team as we are going into another season already?
5: David, you are throwing me into the deep end, my dude.
4: Yeah, I'm sorry.
5: Well, listen, let's just say that was a horrific Super Bowl if you're a fan of the New England Patriots. And it was probably a horrific Super Bowl if you were a fan of neither team because the game was terrible.
4: It was really boring. Like, I'm just going to say, they're boring Super Bowl. It was really boring.
5: No, it was like watching paint dry, except if paint were a nightmare if you're a Patriots fan.
4: Yeah, the last Super Bowl I remember that boring, like, I mean, it was involved the Seattle Seahawks as well, but it was when my Pittsburgh Steelers beat Seattle. It's fun. Boring Super Bowls are fun when your team wins. I would imagine boring Super Bowls are hell when your team loses. But maybe Seattle's the problem. I don't know.
5: The Rams were also a problem because the Patriots beat the Rams in a horrific, boring Super Bowl. And that was still kind of boring, but it was like a fun ending. But, you know, we are approaching another Patriots season, as are all other NFL fans. And I'm personally happy to report that it's been chill and not dramatic at all in New England. So I'm feeling great, David.
4: Super chill offseason. Okay, well, I am talking to Charlotte Wilder and Madeline Hill, who host the Sports Gossip Show. One of the best shows in the sports media world, and we're going to get ready together for this NFL season starting. Madeline, you're a Buffalo Bills fan. I guess when we talk about Super Bowls, it's like not a place you can totally relate to. God,
6: David,
4: I am
6: also
4: just a
6: starting off
4: person.
6: Strong. That is,
4: yeah, maybe
6: you're
4: this
6: just
4: is
6: bullying
4: your year.
6: Us from the jump. Maybe
4: this is your year.
5: Wide right, David.
6: Is it our year? Yeah. Who's to say? They have a new coach, Joe Brady, who also, I might have mentioned this on the show before, but he is my step cousin. It has not helped in any way
4: you
6: in my
4: family
6: career.
4: Tie. Maybe it's going to help you now. Like, maybe. I mean, now they're going to win the Super Bowl.
6: I'll tell my stepmom to pass along the message to her nephew.
4: Please do.
6: I am hopeful that they will have a good season. I mean, everyone on the team loves Joe Brady. We will see, obviously, how that translates to him being the head coach of the team. I'm very apprehensive to assume that they are going to go win a Super Bowl. I think what would be nice is if they had a good season. Just good. I think if it was underperforming, I'd be very disappointed. But I think if it was just average or above average, I'd feel like it was a win considering they're going through some changes.
4: I love the management of expectations. Don't you have a new stadium? I mean, that's exciting.
6: Yes, new stadium. But fans are complaining about some of the seats. I don't know if you've
4: seen
6: any of
4: the seats in Buffalo. No.
6: Well, apparently there are some seats for season ticket holders that have really strange views. Like they have a pole in the middle of their seat or like a glass barrier that I think people were not too pleased about. So we'll see if Bills fans still feel like Bills Mafia throughout the season and are as loyal, even with their maybe not so great seats that they were put into in the new stadium.
4: Aren't obstructed seat views, like, I thought that was an old thing, like a Tiger Stadium in Detroit kind of problem, like old Tiger Stadium, not like a new football stadium.
6: I know you would think that they would have planned around that, but maybe they just didn't see that page in the architectural draw plans when they were building the stadium. They're like, nah, it'll be fine. And then now people are probably going to complain, and they already are. So we'll see how that goes throughout the season.
4: Yeah. Well, Charlotte, let me come back to you and your really boring offseason for the New England Patriots, because I don't think it was exactly boring. Your coach, Mike Vrabel, made a lot of news in the offseason with some photos of him, let's say, being involved with Diana Rossini, who, you know, veteran NFL reporter at The Athletic. She's now stepped down, but so much drama, an NFL coach, an NFL reporter being seen in sort of suggestive photos. How much of a distraction has that been for you and other Patriots fans?
5: For me, it's all very different, right? Like, our show is called The Sports Gossip Show. That is a story that we made this show to cover. You know, I've known Diana for like 10 years, and we've talked about this a lot on the episodes we did. I think that, you know, we did several episodes about this because I think it's actually a much more complicated situation just in terms of the media ecosystem and like what NFL insiders are expected to do and what it means. Like, can you even do that job as a woman? And this is not to say Diana didn't make a mistake, because she definitely did. Like, the pictures of them interlacing fingers or being very close at a bar, like those kinds of things, it's impossible to see that and not think, okay, well, what's the relationship here, regardless of what it actually is, and has that affected coverage? The Athletic found in an investigation that it hadn't affected her coverage, but there was something inappropriate, whether it was romantic or not, in their investigation done internally. But I think for Patriots fans, I don't think it has mattered. I think Mike Vrabel is a beloved head coach. He got the team to a Super Bowl last year. He is also beloved by his players. And by all accounts, he is somewhat like, you know, anytime a player is going through a tragedy or something off the field, he'll call them every day to check in. Like, he has so much goodwill inside that building that it seems like it actually has not been an internal distraction, but it has definitely been an external distraction. And I think that the problem is going to be if the Patriots are not winning. This story, I think, will go away if the Patriots are very good. It won't go away. It'll simmer if the Patriots are very good. If the Patriots are very bad, this is going to be a problem all season, and maybe fans will start to care more. I think right now, NFL fans have had to, I mean, if you're a sports fan, you are very good at compartmentalizing when it comes to your team, because sports are inherently pretty messed up. They're owned by billionaires, and they don't really care, at least men's sports, how men treat women. And if you're a fan of men's sports, I mean, women's sports have their own issues too, but especially when it comes to domestic violence that men commit against women, all of these issues, you have to be able to do a lot of compartmentalization and be like, okay, I'm a fan of this team, even though, like, Robert Kraft was found at the Orchids of Asia Spa in 2019 soliciting prostitution, and, you know, they had all of those Make America Great hats in the locker room in 2015 or 14. It's like mental gymnastics, and you kind of make a decision to be like, cognitively, I know these things are messed up, and emotionally, I would like my team to win. So it doesn't really make any sense.
4: Yeah, and the question is, can both those things be true? Can this be really a horrible thing that I disagree with, and can I also root for my team to win? I want to come back to that compartmentalization question, but you said something that really struck my ear that I want to hear both of you, you know, dive in. Like, what did we learn from this Vrabel, Diana Rossini sort of thing about women who cover sports? Like, what lessons should we take, and what can everyone do better?
5: I mean, we could talk about this for a long time. I think there was an ESPN article that came out today as of when we are speaking, and it said that a lot of women have reported that it's harder to do their jobs. They are telling their editors when they're meeting with sources. A lot of team personnel has said they won't meet with women who are covering the team one-on-one for fear of being seen. And that sucks so much, for lack of a better way to say it. And I think what I would like to say is, this cannot just be Diana Rossini's fault. Diana Rossini made a mistake, but it is not, she has not single-handedly set women back. The men who are being reactionary to that and acting in fear in response to one mistake a woman made, they are the people who are perpetuating this problem. And it, you know, that might be a controversial thing to say. There might be some women in sports who disagree with me, but I have a very hard time that we are still doing this thing where one woman makes a mistake and then she is to blame for the bad behavior of men when it comes to how other women can do their jobs. And I understand, too, being a woman in this position, being like, well, I don't want to be seen being photographed in a way. And it's like, well, we all as a society have to be like, if there's a man and a woman at a coffee shop and one of them is a reporter and they're not touching each other and they're chatting, it's probably okay. Like, the reactionism drives me nuts.
6: Yeah, I 100% agree with what Charlotte said. I would also add to it that I still think that this is a discussion that needs to be expanded upon further about the role of the insider in sports and what are these people's jobs to get these scoops and what lengths do they go to get the scoops? Not to say, of course, what Diana did was crossing a professional line to get potentially get information. That's not what I'm saying. But I do think that a lot of these other male insiders have, they've attended weddings of these players before. It's like, that's kind of crossing a personal relationship with someone who potentially is your source. Are you an employee? Like, are you working for them? Like, what is going on? Are you guys just pals? So I do think it brings up larger conversations around the role of the insider. And I think that's something too, that needs to be discussed further, not just in football, but across all professional sports. And I think that this story with Diana Russini and Mike Vrabel just kind of highlights the blurred lines and all of the kind of murky waters that these insiders play in. Again, not to discount the mistakes that Diana made. She definitely made a mistake, but the job description itself is already murky. And I think that's something that needs to be discussed further.
4: Well, I love both of you for having, spoken about it, with us here and also covered it so extensively, because it sounds like there are just so many questions about the role of the insider and, lessons that we can learn and making sure that people are not denying access or scared to be in situations that are safe and okay to be able to do their jobs. Well, vibe check on this season. What is one storyline that each of you are really following with curiosity and intrigue?
6: Oh, well, one storyline that I can't stop thinking about, it's more of a entire team, is what's going on with the San Francisco 49ers. Because
4: What is going on with the San Francisco 49ers?
6: Because in the offseason, their head coach got in a car crash that was not disclosed for, 11 or 12 days for reasons that are still a little bit unclear. And then in addition, their owner, Jed York, was arrested for allegedly soliciting prostitution in his home state of Ohio. And then on top of that, there is a story about the man who allegedly scammed at least 26 women out of $1.3 million for pretending to be a San Francisco 49ers player. That obviously was not affiliated with the organization. However, I do think that being lumped in as a nice little cherry on top before the season started, the 49ers have some weird branding, bad vibes going on. I don't know. I just feel like there is some internal weirdness. That to me, it's just like, it's weird. Mm-hmm. It's weird. Mm-hmm. And I can't stop thinking about what's going on internally, how they've handled, obviously, both of those two scandals that were people who are associated with the team. But then now this third scandal that doesn't really have to do with them, but they've kind of now been roped into it. And if you Google the 49ers, I'm pretty sure probably a story about Dejon Love is coming up higher than maybe some stories about the real players on their team.
4: Yeah, that's weird.
6: Yeah, it's very strange. It's something I'm following, and I'm curious to see how those off-the-field storylines potentially impact on the field performance of the team going into the season.
4: Yeah.
5: The 49ers and the Seahawks played in the, I almost call them Western Conference final, the NFC championship.
4: NFC championship, yeah.
5: And they got pretty much smoked. So it feels like these off-the-field stories coming off of what was a very embarrassing showing to end the season. Vibes feel bad
6: to
5: me, David.
6: Not good.
4: Yeah. One of the many challenges for sports fans. Charlotte Wilder, Madeline Hill, hosts the Sports Gossip Show. I see your sign, which is so beautifully homemade, which is the thing that I love so much. But you've framed it now for this season.
6: Yes.
4: What does that tell us about this season? Like, is this a, more polished season? What's going on?
6: I think it's just that people need to take gossip as seriously as we do, that these off-field storylines matter and have an impact on on-the-field performance, and that without these off-the-field storylines, you're not really getting the full picture of what's going on the field in any sport, men's or women's.
5: If we can frame in museum glass our handmade sign, you can take gossip seriously.
4: There you go. Well, what a way to go out. Thank you both so, so much, and enjoy football season. Can't wait to talk to you again really soon.
6: Thank you, David.
4: Coming up next, we're going to have an extraordinary story about an athlete who lost his life on 9/11 as we hit this anniversary of that tragic event, and talk about how his family has healed and grieved since then. That is next on Sports in America.

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5: Many people have a story of where they were on 9/11. This is what my day sounded like.
6: Yes, I can, Neil. I'm looking at the area where the airliner struck the Pentagon. The
5: smoke. NPR News has reported on all the events of 25 years since, and we reflect on 9/11 and its consequences on the next morning edition from NPR News.
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7: Before we begin, I just want to note that the rest of this episode is going to include archival audio and video from the September 11th attacks, including moments of distress and violence as those events unfolded in real time. Some listeners may find this material difficult to hear. Brent Woodall was the kind of athlete who seemed to take naturally to any sport he tried. In college at Cal, he played tight end on football teams that won back-to-back bowl games, including the 1991 team that finished number 8 in the country. And he wasn't just a skilled football player. He also pitched for Cal's baseball team, helping the Bears reach the College World Series in 1992. He was actually drafted by the Cubs that summer and pitched 2 years in the minors. But eventually, Brent moved to New York in 1995, opting for a career in finance instead.
8: He just had this concept of, I will refuse to lose. I just don't do it. And that means I flip the switch late. If that means I have to step up, that's what I'm going to do.
7: To his younger brother, Craig, Brent lived as he competed, a quiet leader, physical, full of vitality and contradictions. Brent was working on the 89th floor of the World Trade Center's South Tower on September 11, 2001. On that bluebird morning, Craig watched the news with some remove, feeling certain that Brent, his brother, would report himself safe at any moment. But the call never came. Brent was 31 years old. Craig remembers the small vignettes from their childhood together, exchanges in the kitchen, laughing about their parents, the way he looked up to him as an athlete. 25 years on, those memories have a way of making September 11th feel less like an infamous mark of history and more like simply the day his brother disappeared from his life.
8: I will always identify with 9/11. But I'm not identified by 9/11. I was for a year or so, and I realized I cannot keep doing that. So shifting that motivation into gratitude and presence has been huge.
7: After the attacks left Americans grasping for answers, sports became one of the few places we could go to be together again. For Craig, whose entire understanding of competition and teamwork had been shaped by his brother, the lessons of sports would become part of how he learned to live with loss. Today on Sports in America, we talk with Craig Woodall about his new book, Overcome: Rebuilding Hope After Losing My Brother on 9/11. We'll talk about the role that sports has played in the wake of tragedy and the many gifts his grief has given him. Can we go back? I just wonder if I or someone had met your brother in college, what would we have noticed about him?
8: He was a big guy. He was calm until he didn't have to be. And so he could flip a switch that a lot of people didn't notice until they saw him on the field, or if someone, you know, threatened one of his friends, or or did something insulting to him, he would flip a switch from 0 to 100 real quick. And I can't tell you how many fights I broke up between my brother and someone else or my dad and someone else. They both had that same intensity, but he was as committed to his academics as he was to his athletics. So you often would have seen him in class and working hard on those things. He was an extremely loyal friend, had a lot of friends, and friends were his family. Calm, sports-loving guy, pretty easy to get along with, hard to get under his skin, but when you did, you knew.
7: You would pay a price. You knew, yeah. You were under there. What was your relationship to sports? Like, did you love it as much as he did, and how did that kind of play into your relationship as brothers?
8: It was almost the entire relationship. That's how we were raised. My dad was played football at University of Arizona, and we were never told you will be Division I athletes. That never was said, but it was kind of unspoken. And so anything we did as kids growing up, we were just in the backyard making up games, playing baseball, playing football, playing soccer, playing weird games we would make up. We competed constantly, and he was the kid who matured quicker than everybody else. You know, the big kid in class isn't always the best athlete, but when they happen to be, that's a scary combination. And it was certainly not a whole lot of fun for the younger brother, because about 2.5 years younger and a thinner build, I was a little bit taller, very one-sided in our competition outside, but taught me a lot about resilience and being able to fight back and push. And when I finally got around kids my own age, of like, this is simple compared to wrestling him and fighting him every day. So
7: what kind of teammate was he?
8: Yeah, he was a quiet leader. He was not a rah-rah guy, like I said, until he had to be. He almost seemed to conserve energy when it would come to vocal things. Extremely loyal. His college roommate, I remember, tells a story when his college roommate got injured in a football game and some guys were kind of standing around and making some noise, Brent came in immediately and just cleared them all out and threw them all around, just because you don't do that to one of my teammates. So he was a protector and a humbler guy than you would think for as good of an athlete as he was. He had some arrogance to him, like a lot of good athletes do. But you wouldn't, other than seeing his size, when he walked by you, you would not have known he was that good of an athlete, because he didn't just present that way as a lot of good athletes do.
7: So interesting. I feel like athletes who are especially built like athletes, it's like humble can actually be one of the strongest attributes that makes them even more effective as people and as athletes.
8: Yeah, and he, like I said, he would carry some arrogance along with him, but that was one of the things, especially when he got to college, was probably the first time he'd ever been humbled as an athlete. Because I don't know if he even got challenged all the way through high school, and then you get to college and everyone's about that same level, then you really figure out who you are. And he was able to dig in and work real hard. You know, Steve Mariucci was the special teams coach at Cal back then, and I've been able to kind of rekindle a relationship with him, and he speaks of Brent's intelligence. And how he basically handed over the entire special teams playbook to Brent and said, I trust you. You know, if you want to call a fake, you call a fake. You line us up right. If you need to switch sides, you switch sides. And I'm hands off, because you are such a student of the game. You're such an intelligent guy. And he said it's an amazing thing when one of your team captains also has your highest GPA and is also a great player. And that's a pretty unique thing.
7: God, that must be a great position to be in as a coach. Yeah, yeah. To have a player like that who you can trust with everything and just exactly. Sort of let them go do their thing.
8: Yep.
7: I know you've told this story a million times before. I mean, in writing, in a TED talk, but there was a phone call several days before 9/11 that you and your brother had together. Can you take me into that conversation?
8: Yeah, it's one of my favorite memories of all time. So I got home from school and I was teaching and coaching at the time, teaching high school and coaching football. And I am fairly introverted and I was exhausted. And my wife greeted me with, hey, call your brother. And to be honest, no way. I'm not going to call him. We don't really talk on the phone. We email. That's about all we do. And we call if we're setting up like plane tickets or something like that. And so she just kept pushing me, and to the point I thought something's wrong. You know, did something happen to my parents? Did something happen to the market? Did something happen? And so she said, he just called you. Would you call him back? So then honestly, I was nervous that something had happened. And when I called him, he was sitting there with his wife, Tracy, and they'd been married just over a year and a month. And they were calling to tell me they were expecting their first child. Mm-hmm. And it was so awesome, just because he I had been married for about 5 years. I already had a child. Even though I was the younger brother, some of those roles shifted. And so he was asking me questions about, you know, what is it truly as hard as everybody says? Do you get up every single night? Or do you change in diapers constantly? How'd you come up with a name? It just bombarded me with questions. And it was, I remember just thinking, this is a beautiful conversation between brothers who don't often talk like this. And we talked about, you know, will our kids be friends? Will they be athletes, musicians, artists? What do you think they'll be like? How are you going to be as a dad? How are we going to do this or that? Are we going to travel together? I couldn't ask for anything more.
9: We understand that a plane has crashed into the World Trade Center. We don't know anything more than that. We don't know if it was a commercial aircraft.
10: We just saw on live television as a second plane flew into the second tower of the World Trade Center.
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7: On a crystal clear late summer morning at 8:46 a.m., a hijacked American Airlines flight struck the North Tower of the World Trade Center. At 9:03 a.m., a second plane crashes into the South Tower of the World Trade Center, where Brent Woodall and thousands of others were working. For Craig, the day became a series of phone calls, television reports, and fragments of information. But he was still thinking about Brent as his big brother, the athlete he had watched compete his entire life, the guy he believed could get himself out of almost anything. He couldn't bring himself to consider the idea that Brent could be gone. But he was among the nearly 3,000 dead that day when the towers collapsed.
13: You know, the thing that struck me about the morning of 9/11 when you were, you know, learning about your brother and you know, keeping hope and then losing hope, it sounds like you were imagining him as an athlete in a way. Like, I know that guy who's going to, you know, do whatever it takes to defend his teammates. I think you've mentioned, like, you were imagining him, you know, getting out of that tower and carrying someone along with him. Like, how did his strength and all those times that you saw him step up play into what you were kind of imagining and hoping for as this was all unfolding?
8: Right. So I'd spent my whole life seeing him compete, seeing him dominate, seeing him fight through all these things. And on top of that, just being my big brother. Right. Everyone's big brother is kind of bigger than life. And so I never once had an ounce of concern. And maybe that was coping mechanism. Maybe that was just how your brain does things. Cause I was sitting in a classroom meeting with people and they're like, hey, let's shut it down. You should go home. And I'm like, go home. Why? I want to watch the TV because in a second here, he's going to come running out the front door, you know, someone on each arm. Like, why would I leave? And it never crossed my mind. So yes, I was picturing him as the athlete, and not just the athlete, the intense athlete, the driven athlete. I say a lot, he just had this concept of, I will refuse to lose. I just don't do it. And that means I flip the switch late. If that means I have to step up, that's what I'm going to do. And so I'm like, that's what will happen. And obviously it didn't. And I was able to have, I think it was on the 10th anniversary, a beautiful conversation with a man who lost his wife. And he said, you must be Brent's brother. And where I'm standing by the memorial, I'm like, yeah, how would you know that? And he said, well, you're big like him. And he said, my wife was a month away from retiring. And the whole time we were saying, on your last day, Brent's going to carry you out on his shoulder. It's just like joyful, like you have made it. And he's like, so when this was happening, I had no concern because Brent was there.
13: Wow.
8: And he's like, but neither of them got out. And it was just an awesome moment with him too. Such, you know, we know that pain. It's pain you share with someone that has gone through something like this that a lot of people can't relate to. But yeah, I was convinced that he was going to get out. It wasn't until the building fell that I thought maybe it was different, but it wasn't even that the building fell because I didn't see it fall live. So I didn't know how it fell. And I thought, well, shoot, he could be three blocks away. Those things are so big. It might have fallen on him. It might have. I have no idea. That's what I was like. Okay, this has reached a new level. I'm out of here. I'm going home and I'm getting in front of the TV because I want to search for him and I want to be the one that finds him. But that none of that concern even entered my mind until the building physically collapsed.
13: Do you remember the moment when you had to give up hope that he had somehow made it?
8: Two moments stick in my mind. That first evening when I finally turned the computer off because I couldn't sleep. I could see him going, "You're going to fall asleep while I'm going through this." And so I'm like, "All right, stay awake."
13: You were hearing him like have a conversation with you, like wondering what he'd be telling you.
8: Right. Like he just, why would you sleep? That felt like defeat or giving up. And that's just not what we did. And so it was just looped coverage. I'm like, everyone's asleep. You know, I'm not getting anything new. So when I shut everything down, that's when it hit me for the first time how serious this was. And that was probably the first time that I truly considered he could be gone. Because I thought the only options at this point, because it's been all day. You know, it's been at this point, it had been, 15, 17 hours. We still hadn't heard a word that he's either trapped underneath all that mess, unconscious in a hospital, or he's gone. And that realization just hit me like a ton of bricks for the first time all day. Because I think I'd been on go mode like he would have been, just trying to find him. And that realization just rocked me and I just lost it. So that sticks in my mind. And then I can recall also, we went out to see my parents and my sister a couple days once the plane started flying again. And about 3 or 4 days into that trip, I'm like, we still have not heard anything. And it's been days. I just walked back into his old room and I just sat down in his room and I just kind of, and I had a lot of great memories, some tough memories, right? Being a little brother. And it just almost like, okay, it's time for you to process that he's gone. So I never truly gave up hope in that moment, but that was another symbolic moment that we're probably never going to hear from him.
13: The scale of a tragedy like September 11th can overwhelm the individual who lives inside it. For Craig, remembering Brent has meant pushing back against that, making sure his brother remained the guy he played catch with in the backyard, not just one of the names attached to that terrible day. Things defining you is such a theme in a lot of what you've, you know, thought about and written about. I wonder if there's something that you can tell us about your brother that gets lost if we focus too much on, you know, his connection to this tragedy.
8: I think I would say it's his commitment to his family and his friends. You see this big athlete, you see some of the bravado, you see his success, his dominating, bigger than life. But he was, we both were kind of just teddy bears. And at his, we did a service for him in October as one of his best friends wrote a poem that Brent had written in college about his friendship with his best friend. It's like, whoa. That, and just rocked people that he even had that side to him. So we're all just layers, right? Mm. And sometimes we only show what we want people to see. But he definitely had a depth to him when it came to loving his friends. Like I said, his friends were his family and his family as well, that is a good point. Often gets lost in the mix when you think of, you know, this aggressive athlete and the way his life ended.
13: You know, I think about athletics. I think about being aggressive athletes and athletes who just perform at a high level. Like, do you feel like there were lessons from sports that helped you and your family ultimately survive what was to come?
8: For me, 100%. There definitely were lessons about, you know, knock down 7, stand up 8. That's what I call resilience. You have to get back up, and just competing with him and getting knocked down 99 times and having to stand up 100 times definitely were lessons. Also lessons in relying on teammates, which is something I did not do early on until I realized the importance again of that, because I'd been a teammate my whole life. But when it came to the biggest challenge in my life, I tried to do it alone. That makes no sense. So once I finally figured out to be a teammate and how I approach grief and allow people in to love on me and support me, that was big. I didn't know that all at first because I had lost a number of people in high school that were really close to me, and I never dealt with it. No one told you how to grieve. I didn't know how to do any of that. So I had all this suppressed grief just sitting there right underneath the surface. So when 9/11 happened, I'm like, phew, I'm done. And so I just didn't even want to think about it. I'm just going to work hard. I'm going to, you know, overeat, abuse alcohol, sleep in, all these kind of things to try to cope rather than deal with it. And it wasn't until I just got rocked in the face with that's not going to work that turned into, you're right, let me rest on what

0: know about myself, about people, about resilience, and start rebuilding my life.
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3: The Lindsay Clancy trial has gripped the nation. Clancy was charged with first-degree murder for killing her three children, but her attorneys say postpartum psychosis was to blame. The case has sparked a new conversation about maternal mental health care and the gaps in our system. What more can be done to help those struggling after giving birth? Next time on 1A.
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1: Welcome back to Sports in America, and let's get right back to our conversation with Craig Woodall. Decades later, Craig is communicating with his brother. He hears his voice in moments of doubt, sees him in the small serendipities of everyday life, and sometimes asks himself how Brent would handle a situation. His presence looms large.
7: And how present is your brother still, like, as a teammate? Like, you mentioned, you know, when you were thinking about going to sleep, hearing his voice saying, like, Craig, what are you doing? Like, I'm like struggling through a thing. You can't go to bed now. Like, over the years, are there often times when you kind of think to yourself, like, you know, I hear Brent telling me something, or like, what would Brent do about this problem or this thing I'm dealing with?
0: Ton of times. And, you know, he was 31 years old when he died, and he wore 31 in college. And the unique thing about that is he was a tight end. Because he showed up as a linebacker, quickly moved to running back, and then there, after a year, they're like, you're a tight end. And he had great success there, but he didn't want to change numbers because he didn't want to move lockers. Very typical decision of him, like that's just how he was.
7: Yeah.
0: And that number shows up everywhere in my life. Just when I need a little reminder, you know, that you're at table 31. You're in room 831. It's just constant. It's a really cool story of... It was, I think, the first anniversary. I was at Tracy's house, and she brought down some. I was getting ready to leave, and she brought down his golf clubs. She's like, "Here, take them. These are yours." I'm like, "What? I don't need his golf clubs." She's like, "No one's going to use them. They're all extended." I'm like, "Okay, if you want me to take them." Then she brings down some suits and all these. I'm like, "What are you doing?" I think it was her way of kind of reaching out, giving me these things. And so I just took them home and I put them in the basement, and I didn't want to think about them. Didn't want to touch them. And then I had a dream that literally, and this happened maybe three or four times as to what you're mentioning, that I'm sitting there in our old house as kids, and Brent's like, "Hey, these are your things. Like, I gotta go. I have no use for them anymore. Use the golf clubs. Wear the suits." And I woke up like, it could not be more clear that he was trying to tell me. So I go in, I take the suits in to get tailored, had to bring them in a little bit, and they hand me my ticket. And it was 31-8-31. And I was like,
7: wow.
0: You can't make this up.
7: You can't make that up.
0: It's just unbelievable. And then went out and used the golf clubs and had a good laugh that there was only about five clubs because he'd probably broken most of them or thrown them into the lake. But little things like that pop up a lot. And even times just in my leadership roles and in life, I remember thinking, I can handle this. Like, what? Why am I getting nervous about this? Like, Brent would be nervous about talking for all these, but he wouldn't be nervous at all. And so I'd channel some of his confidence definitely in. And then probably even more so, I would think about what he couldn't do And so when I would come home and I'm tired and I'm sitting on the couch and my kids

0: would be like, hey, let's go to the backyard, let's go play. And I was like, I'm exhausted. It would just trigger in my head. He never got to play catch with his daughter. He never got to do the mundane driving kids to practice and waiting to pick them up. He never got to do that. So thank God I can.
1: Is there ever a risk in that going overboard? Someone who's trying to do their best to never forget and do their best to honor the legacy of someone who was so important to them, but kind of let it go too far and start shaping your life more than it really should in a healthy way?
0: 100%. And I'm glad you asked that. So I realized I was doing that. Like, my motivation is simply that he's gone. What about my motivation is just loving my kids and loving my wife? And it's not that him. And so I really challenged myself to change that. And what I had to do is when I changed kind of my whole routines and focused on things, I started focusing so much more on gratitude. And so it started to replace the he's not here, you know, so I got to go out and play with my kids. How grateful I am to be able to play with my kids. And it kind of transitioned it away from even having to say Brett never got to. And people will say all the time to me, like, you know, more than anyone, you know that life is short. Like, well, it's not about life being short. It's about life being uncertain, the unknown. And so it's a privilege to grow old, right? To feel the aches and pains, the gray hair and the wrinkles that he didn't even get to experience, I get to experience. And that is a privilege. And so I'm so glad you asked that question, because you definitely need to transition from that being your motivation into something like gratitude for where you are in life and how you're living your life and the family you have, the health you have, or else it's almost false to keep doing that. And I've seen a lot of people, especially associated with 9/11, that still carry those same things. They still wear the t-shirts with the pictures, and that is their identity, that they suffered this loss. I will always identify with 9/11, but I'm not identified by 9/11. I was for a year or so. And I realize I cannot keep doing that. So shifting that motivation into gratitude and presence has been huge. And it'll still pop in my head now and then about what, you know, he wasn't able to, you know, I'm able to have a Saturday night at home watching a movie with my wife, and he never got to do that again. And so those things pop up, and now I just smile and consider it just being grateful for those opportunities.
1: Does that ever take you to a place of guilt? Like, when life feels joyful, and you think about, like, that my brother never got a chance to experience this, does guilt ever creep in?
0: Early on, all the time. It did all the time. When I would be holding my child and, you know, introducing my baby to their baby, I was like, why am I here? Why do I get to do this and he doesn't? So there was a lot of grief. There was a lot of, should it have been me? You know, that's a typical sibling response. And so that, I felt that guilt for a long time. And then I could see him literally getting in my face, like grabbing a handful of shirt, just saying, and you're going to use this as an excuse to feel guilty? And I'm like, you're right. So, and now that guilt is largely gone. I still have sadness around it. I feel sad for Tracy, for Pierce, his friends. But the guilt piece is gone, because the best thing I can do to honor him and his legacy is to live life to the fullest and to be able to speak about him and his impact on me and his impact on other people, the kind of person he was, rather than just carry that guilt that motivated me for a year or so. I don't carry it anymore. It's now just a grateful feeling about what I'm able to still be, what I can still do growing old and living my life with my family.
1: In time, Craig came to see that honoring Brent meant carrying forward the life he knew his brother would want him to live. That's become his ongoing orientation these days. Part of remembering Brent means making something useful from what he has learned about resilience. His new book, Overcome, is an attempt to do exactly that, to make sense of what grief has taught him through the language he and Brent knew best: sports, competition, and how teammates help us keep moving forward. I'm curious, like, how you would describe your mission today, because, you know, you talk about the danger of wearing the t-shirts, you know, two decades on, you know, some of the dangers of feeling guilty, but obviously, like, you feel really fulfilled, writing about you know, his life and your grief and writing about his legacy? Like, how would you describe now what your mission is compared to, you know, say 20 years ago?
0: I get asked that question a lot. Why would you write this book now? Like, it took you 25 years to get over everything. And say, first of all, I'm not going to get over it. I'm going to get through it, but I don't want to get over it. I don't want to forget. But I couldn't have written this book 20 years ago, 10 years ago. I didn't know enough. I was so just in the grind with my job and raising young kids and just getting through the day that I was doing just enough to prepare my brain and my body for the day, that I was not reflecting on hardly anything. And I think back to, what did that do to the relationships around me? And so as I got further into my career, started to see the end of the tunnel in my current job, I started to realize I've got a lot to say here. I've got a lot I've learned. At the majority of what I wrote is what I messed up. Like, these are the mistakes I made. This was the guilt I carried too long. This was the grief that I was unprocessed grief, the anger. That's one of my favorite quotes that said, you know, I sat with my anger long enough until she told me her real name was grief.
1: Yeah. Like, it's beautiful.
0: That just rocked me. Like, I didn't know that. I thought I was just angry from now on. And so I have learned these things, and I've learned things in the last 5 years that I wouldn't have known. So my mission now isn't 9/11. It's not even necessarily his memory as much as it is, you are not defined by what happened to you. My favorite quote, my mantra of all time, is Carl Jung, the famous psychiatrist. He said, I am not what happened to me. I'm what I choose to become. And wow, that got me up a lot off the couch. Like, no, I can choose. These bad things have happened, and this has been horrible. And I lost my parents too young. Also, there's so many reasons, so many options for me to say it's too much. But I have to make that choice to become something else. And so that's more my mission, that everyone's going through trials. You're going to be going through trials and storms. And it's when you turn to face those storms and choose to get through them, it will be hard, but it's possible. And the beauty that you can create in your life still is really what my mission is now. Not so much 9/11 and memories and those things. It's helping people understand they can pick themselves up and truly live life to the fullest.
1: Touching on sports a little bit more, I keep thinking about how sports, you know, it's a space with scoreboards and a space with a clock running out and a win or a loss. It's the opposite of grief in so many ways. Like, grief doesn't keep like a very clear scoreboard. There's no moment when it's like I've won or I've lost. In a way, like, you know, sports is very much the opposite of grief. And I wonder how you reflect on that.
0: Yeah, that's a great question. I think that what grieving did for me, and losing my brother and losing my parents did for me, was completely change my perspective on competition and on my role, my jobs, how I parented. Because I'm a big believer that either you're one of two kind of people, right? You're either a here I am person or a there you are person. I was raised to be here I am. Own the room, get in, you're in charge, you are the leader, you are this. That's how I taught, that's how I played sports, that's how I learned to be a there you are person. And so grief taught me those things. You're right, because grief isn't competitive. Grief isn't about, look at me, look what I've done. And so when I've learned to be a there you are person instead of a here I am person, I connect with the people in the room and see what they have, what they need. And it's helped me so much to be much more of a people focused person, because you don't see that on the scoreboard either.
1: In a way, sports has helped Craig come full circle. Brent taught him how to compete. Grief taught him when to stop keeping score. What remains is a different way of understanding what sports can give us. Not just the lessons we carry onto a field, but the people we turn to when life knocks us down. And that may be one of the stranger gifts of sports. Sometimes when we're fumbling around for answers that won't come, a game gives us a place to gather, to laugh, to be with other people for a few hours. You know, it's related, I think, to the role that sports played in the days and weeks and months after 9/11. And I
2: I want to honor the fact that you were going through such personal tragedy. I don't know if you remember this period of time as well, but it, you know, the fact that Major League Baseball came right back, and the fact that the NFL season was there was something about like sports helping us as a society and country process and move forward in a way that very few other things could do.
0: Yeah, I remember entirely thinking, whoa, they just canceled some games? Like, why? Like, I want to watch games still. I still want to do that. I remember the Piazza home run, right? I mean, there were so many things that were just unreal, and I was glued to all of them, and I love sports, but they provide such a, you know, it was a couple hours where you're not watching the towers collapse, and you're not watching an update about, are we going into Afghanistan? You're not seeing speeches. You're not seeing this. You're not seeing stats. You get to see your team compete, and you can forget about something for a little while. And I think sports has always played, especially in America, played a huge role in our culture and our healing in a lot of way, because it gives us something to gather around that teammate feel again. You know, instead of being alone, just processing your own grief, now maybe you got three or four people with you and you're watching a game, you're communicating, you're telling funny stories, you're laughing, where you wouldn't have allowed yourself to do that had you just sat there for 3 hours and on the couch. Now you're forcing yourself in a way to enjoy life, right? In a way that you're used to enjoying it before. So sports played a huge role. So yes, I was going through a lot, and I definitely remember every little, I remember thinking like, I can't believe that just happened right after this. The Patriots probably are going to have to win the Super Bowl. The Yankees are going to, I just remember all those symbolic things happening. And yeah, sports are a beautiful thing. It's been a big connector for me and my brother, especially our whole lives.
2: Well, Craig, thank you for the book. Thank you for your openness and for spending some time with us. Really, really enjoy chatting with you.
0: Yeah, thank you so much. I appreciate the questions.
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3: One of those questions I always get asked is like, you know, fantasy football, why is it so popular? Blah, blah, blah. What's the secret to its success? And I'm just like, well, it's fun.
1: Matthew Berry on the strange, wonderful world of fantasy football, why it keeps old friends in touch, and why even a non-fantasy guy like me might finally be ready to draft a team.
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2: 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I'm your host, David Green. Our executive producers are Joan Isabella and Tom Gressler. Our senior producer is Michael Olcott. Our producer is Michaela Winberg. And our associate producer is Bibiana Correa. Our engineer is Mike Villers. 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
13: It's a story that's gripped the nation, but beyond the headlines, what can the Lindsay Clancy murder trial teach us about the state of postpartum mental health care? 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Hi, I'm Jen White. After weeks of grueling testimony in the trial where Clancy faced charges for murdering her children, the judge declared a mistrial. While the future of the case is unclear, it has started new conversations about postpartum mental health. Mental health conditions are the most common complication of pregnancy and childbirth. What do new parents need to get through? We sit down with experts and a mother who faced challenges of her own. And we'd love to hear from you, too. If you experienced mental health issues after giving birth, were you able to get the help you needed? 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
14: Live from NPR News in Washington, I'm Ryland Barton. President Trump says he will give certain people enrolled in Affordable Care Act plans $500 rebates. As NPR's Selena Simmons Duffin reports, the administration is aiming to use a pool of money that's usually sent to community groups to help people choose a plan and sign up for coverage.
15: Republicans in Congress and President Trump let COVID-era subsidies expire in the Affordable Care Act marketplaces at the end of last year. On average, premium costs doubled.
16: Even a middle-income, middle-aged person is probably paying thousands more than they were last year.
15: Cynthia Cox is with KFF, a nonpartisan health research organization.
16: This $500 might do something, but it is small in comparison to the amount that they're having to pay for health insurance premiums.
15: She says it's not clear if the Trump administration has the legal authority to send these payments and points out they won't go to the millions of people who lost coverage as a result of the premium spikes. Selena Simmons Duffin, NPR News.
14: An appeals court has upheld a block on President Trump's order to limit mail voting. The decision comes even as the Supreme Court's already considering the same case, and as states are beginning to send out ballots for the midterm elections. Under the plan, the Postal Service won't deliver mail ballots from states that don't submit a list of voters. A new federal lawsuit filed today argues federal agencies are violating the rights of Americans who peacefully observe immigration enforcement. NPR's Jude Joffe Block reports the lawsuit alleges the pattern is playing out across the country.
17: The lawsuit is brought by the nonprofit Common Cause, which has members who are observers, and a Minnesota man who gave up following ICE vehicles after he says he was photographed by federal officers, threatened with criminal charges, and had his global entry status temporarily revoked. While other lawsuits have also argued that federal officers are violating the First Amendment rights of observers, this suit alleges it's due to a national policy and is a pattern happening all over. The federal agencies named in the complaint, the Department of Justice, the Department of Homeland Security, and the FBI, either declined NPR's request to comment or did not respond. Jude Joffe Block, NPR News.
14: Jimmy Kimmel says an interview with Texas Democratic Senate candidate James Tallarico won't air on TV under pressure from the FCC. It'll now air on YouTube instead. Stephen Colbert's show did the same thing in February. The Trump administration has been enforcing equal time rules for political candidates, which traditionally didn't apply to talk shows. Sales of previously occupied U.S. homes declined in August to their slowest annual pace in more than a year as home shoppers grappled with rising mortgage rates and home prices. This is the third straight monthly decline. Meanwhile, the median sales price increased 1.6% in August from a year earlier to more than $429,000. You're listening to NPR News from Washington. Ryanair's CEO disputes claims that a passenger was partly sucked out of an airplane window in July. The incident happened when a window shattered after takeoff on a flight from Greece to Germany. Witnesses said the passenger's head and shoulders were pulled out of the craft, but CEO Michael O'Leary argues no part of his body exited the plane and that the passenger deserves compensation, but not, quote, millions. Some educators in Vermont are trying to reimagine the college experience as more people question the cost of a college degree. From Vermont Public, Liam Elder Connors reports.
18: The Greenway Institute in Montpelier will offer just one degree, engineering. Its founders and advisors include tech executives, a former state education secretary, and a NASA engineer. Students will get hands-on experience, literally building things in class. And for the second half of their education, they'll get real engineering jobs. The college will also scale back on amenities to save money. There won't be a gym, and students will cook their own meals. Mark Somerville is Greenway's founding president.
19: So we'd like to talk about Greenway as being a place where students will take out their own trash.
18: Somerville says the college plans to welcome its first class next fall. For NPR News, I'm Liam Elder Connors in Montpelier, Vermont.
14: The NFL's San Francisco 49ers and Los Angeles Rams are playing in Australia tonight. The 49ers have been there for several days, but the Rams just arrived. They'll spend about as much time traveling to and from Melbourne as in the city itself. The Rams say that allows players to keep their sleep schedule. 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
13: This is 1A. I'm Jen White. The Lindsay Clancy murder trial captured public attention for weeks. Prosecutors charged Clancy with murdering her three children. They say she then attempted suicide and that her injuries left her paralyzed from the waist down. Clancy's lawyers say she was experiencing postpartum psychosis and should not be held criminally responsible. Prosecutors say she planned the deaths. After 7 days of deliberation, the jury remained deadlocked and the case ended in a mistrial. The story has sparked conversations about maternal mental health, raising questions about gaps in postpartum care. About 1 in 5 expecting or postpartum women in the U.S. experience mental health disorders. And according to a 2025 study, overall maternal mental health has dramatically dropped in the past 7 years, with only 25% of moms reporting excellent mental health. What do we know about maternal mental health care? Where are the gaps in our knowledge? And how can our systems be bolstered to help those who need it most after giving birth? Let's jump in with Caroline Polisi. She's a legal contributor at CBS News and a criminal defense attorney. Caroline, welcome to the program.
23: Thanks for having me, Jen.
13: And Dr. Firla Behrink, director of Mount Sinai's Women's Mental Health Center in New York and a professor of psychiatry. Dr. Behrink, thanks for joining us today.
24: Yes, thanks for having me.
13: We also want to hear from you. If you experienced mental health challenges after giving birth, were you able to get the help you needed? What postpartum mental health resources were helpful, and what kinds of supports do you wish you'd had access to? Email us at 1a@wamu.org. And a quick note that we will be discussing murder, thoughts of suicide. So if you are experiencing a mental health crisis or thinking of harming yourself, the 988 Suicide and Crisis Lifeline is available 24/7 by phone and text. Now, first off, an important note about the Lindsay Clancy case. Her attorneys don't dispute that she killed her children. At issue is whether or not she should be held criminally responsible for doing so. Clancy's defense argued that her medical team failed her even after Clancy reached out for help. Here's Clancy's lawyer, Kevin Reddington, cross-examining her psychiatrist, Dr. Jennifer Taft.
25: Did she call suicide hotline?
26: I was not aware that she did.
25: Did you ever ask her?
26: I don't think I specifically asked that question.
25: No, not specifically. Did you ask her anything? Did you beat around the bush maybe? Did you ask her anything about suicide hotlines?
26: I don't think I asked her about suicide hotlines.
25: Would it surprise you to know that she called suicide hotline in that time frame, not once, but twice, and was turned away? You guys were in the front line of this, aren't you?
13: Well, Caroline, we heard from a couple of people from Clancy's medical team during the trial. What picture was Reddington trying to paint here, and how effective was it?
23: Yeah, I mean, Reddington went really hard against all of the mental health care providers that Lindsay saw leading up to the horrific deaths, including, we heard there, Dr. Jennifer Tufts, who was really a newly minted psychiatrist, a prescriber. She went to a few different prescribers. She also saw nurse practitioners, mental health social workers. And one of the themes of the prosecution's case was that she was doctor shopping. That she, would quit the regimens of medicine if she didn't like them. And Reddington pushed back really hard on that, basically saying that all of these providers sort of passed the buck weren't there for her. I mean, she checked herself into a mental facility for days. She was begging for help. I mean, that's a direct quote from Lindsay Clancy's mother-in-law, which was some of the most powerful testimony. But, Reddington really wanted to paint a picture that this was not just, out of the blue, that for months she was begging for help and she didn't get the help that she really desperately deserved.
0: One of the questions in the trial is whether Clancy had postpartum psychosis. And Dr. Behrink, how do you define that condition? What are some of the key traits?
1: Postpartum psychosis is a severe mental illness with symptoms within 3 months after delivery. And that can be mania or racing thoughts, having ideas that are grandiose, psychosis, losing reality or seeing or hearing things that are not there, or depression with psychotic features, meaning that you're so low and so depressed that you lose reality, that you feel it's better to die. And the onset of these severe symptoms occur within 3 months after delivery.
0: How many people does this affect?
1: 1 in 1,000. So it affects many women in the U.S. and also worldwide. And there is not enough attention for this disorder and for the fact that women are, unfortunately, after delivery at higher risk than at other times for severe mental illness, psychosis, mania, or depression with psychotic features.
0: We'll talk more about some of the causes. But Caroline, what did the defense and prosecution say about this diagnosis in the case?
2: Yeah, it's really interesting because I always like to note from a legal perspective that the mental illness diagnosis and the, test, the criminal law test for not criminally responsible by mental disease or defect are in fact different. There's a really slim overlap if you look at a Venn diagram between, the panoply of mental health illnesses versus what state of mind is required for what we're going to call a not guilty by reason of insanity verdict is actually quite small. If the law allowed for non-criminal responsibility just because of mental illness, we would have a very different criminal justice system. But basically, the legal test is whether or not Lindsay Clancy was able to appreciate the difference between right or wrong, and whether or not she could conform her conduct to the law. So that's a pretty favorable defense definition. And I just note, legally, in the Commonwealth of Massachusetts, it's actually not on the defense to prove that state of mind. It's on the prosecution to disprove it. And so this whole issue of was it postpartum psychosis or was it just severe depression with an altruistic altruistic filicide, which is when you kill your children, under the mistaken belief that it's sort of a better path. That was at issue, and we're sort of using the was it postpartum psychosis as a fill-in for the legal standard.
0: Well, let's go to our voicemail box. We got this message from Lynn in Florida.
3: There is no way that a mom in any decent or rational state of mind would do that. And it's awful. This whole trial is awful. She's very unwell, and nobody in their right mind would do that. I don't know why there's even this discussion at this point.
0: Caroline, as you've been covering this case, what have you noticed about public opinion and how people are talking about it?
23: Oh my goodness. People are severely divided. They come down really hard one way or the other. I think, you know, it's really hit a nerve, especially amongst mothers in this country. But I think it's worth noting that, you know, again, this did end up in a mistrial, and the prosecution has to decide how it's going to move forward, whether or not they're going to recharge at first degree murder. And, you know, we've now heard from four jurors. The breakdown was 11-1, 11 for not guilty by reason of insanity, meaning, you know, they weren't sure that the prosecution proved its case beyond a reasonable doubt. And I think that that speaks volumes when, you know, the district attorney, Tim Cruz, is going to think about moving forward with re-prosecuting this case, because clearly the defense put a strong argument up.
0: And for that 12th juror, have we heard from them yet?
23: No, we have not. They're remaining anonymous, which is his absolute right. People are so invested in this case that, you know, I would, I don't blame him for remaining anonymous. You know, the issue really is there, Jen, did he apply the facts to the law as the judge instructed, which is how our criminal justice system is supposed to work and how you take an oath as a juror to do? Or did he engage in a form of what we would call sort of reverse jury nullification, which is, well, I'm not listening to the law. I see, I understand, I actually have reasonable doubt, but, you know, the crime was so heinous in my mind that I'm not going to follow the law. And that's improper. And that's what Reddington argued. That's why he argued that juror should be removed, replaced with an alternate juror. That ultimately didn't happen, and a mistrial was declared.
0: Dr. Berhink, as someone who specializes in postpartum mental health and psychosis, I'm curious to hear your reaction, not just to the case, but really the conversations around it.
24: I really understand that people are so shocked, and I understand also both sides. She had severe mental illness, but I also understand the other side as the feeling like, how could that be? This is so horrible. Something must be wrong with her, or she must be an evil person also, otherwise it's impossible that it happens. And I think it's up to us to explain that that can happen, so that it can happen to everyone. Unfortunately, we know that it's quite random. It happens to all kinds, sorts of women. It doesn't matter what kind of personality you have or what kind of background you have. It's just a matter of bad luck. And I think that is really a scary realization for people that, you know, severe mental illness, including psychosis or depression with psychotic feature, can hit you. Mm.
0: Caroline, really briefly, what are you watching for next? As you said, this case ended in a mistrial.
23: Right. Well, obviously, we're just waiting to see what the DA does, whether they might cut a deal, charge a second degree, or come to some sort of plea agreement that does not involve a second trial.
0: That's Caroline Polisi. She's a legal contributor at CBS News and a criminal defense attorney. Caroline, thanks for speaking with us.
23: Thank you for having me.
0: Dr. Firla Berhink, director of Mount Sinai's Women's Mental Health Center, is staying with us. Coming up, mental health conditions are the most common complication of pregnancy and childbirth. Why do our medical systems still fall short? That's just ahead. This is 1A.

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0: 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For the entire listening area tonight, some patchy fog developing later overnight. Otherwise, clear skies. Lows in the mid to upper 40s, 8 Celsius across the bridge. For Friday, sunny and near 80, 26 Celsius in Ontario. Saturday will be partly to mostly cloudy with the chance of an afternoon shower or a thunderstorm for the northern lower and UP. Highs in the mid-70s to low 80s, 24 Celsius for our Canadian listeners. 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
2: I'm Jen White. This is 1A. We're discussing postpartum mental illness and the gaps in care for new mothers. We're here with Dr. Firla Berhink, director of Mount Sinai's Women's Mental Health Center in New York and a professor of psychiatry. And let's bring in a new voice. Joy Burkhardt is the chief executive of the Policy Center for Maternal Mental Health. That's a nonprofit policy and research think tank pushing for change in our healthcare systems to better address maternal and mental health care. Joy, welcome to 1A.
3: Hi, Jen. Thanks for having me.
2: We're also hearing from you. Stevie in Indiana shared this story.
4: After I had my son, I completely went, off the wall. Like, I was just so depressed. I was so quick to anger. I had absolutely no patience, which is so important to have with a baby. And no one really warned me about that. I did, luckily, thank God, my doctor was able to diagnose me actually with ADHD and also help me get on some antidepressants and anti-anxiety. But, you know, there are certain medicines you can't even take when you're breastfeeding if that's what you're able to do. And it was just crazy. It's a lot. And I just hope we're able to figure it out and do better.
2: Thanks for that message. We also heard from another of you who emails, I have so many thoughts on the Lindsay Clancy trial. I have so much empathy. Probably the only silver lining is the awareness raising about postpartum depression and postpartum psychosis. This is a very real thing. I experienced it so severely that I was truly afraid for the safety of my kids. Please understand that I absolutely loved my babies. But how was I supposed to get help? I thought I'd surely go to jail for merely confessing my thoughts. But we'd love to include your voice in this conversation. If you experienced mental health challenges after giving birth, were you able to get help? What kind of support systems would you like to see put in place for new parents? Email us at 1a@wamu.org. And a note that if you are experiencing a mental health crisis or you're thinking of harming yourself, the 988 Suicide and Crisis Lifeline is available 24/7 by phone and text. The National Maternal Mental Health Hotline is also available 24/7. You can text, call, or chat at 1-833-TLC-MA. M.A. Joy, you're on the ground in the courtroom for the Clancy trial. You also had people reach out to you as this case was playing out who also experienced some form of postpartum mental health illness. What did you hear from those people?
3: Well, of course, much of the field, providers and patients and survivors have been sitting at the edge of their seats watching this trial as the world has as well. And first, everyone is devastated about the loss of these children and survivors and those in the throes of maternal mental health disorder right now really worried, could that have been me? And so they really see and saw themselves in Lindsay Clancy. But those who've experienced a disorder, even if it wasn't postpartum psychosis, really, I think we're worried about how the system could potentially fail her twice, not catching these disorders in the healthcare system, but also legally holding her accountable for the system failing her.
2: Dr. Berhink, you mentioned some of the conditions that can emerge in that postpartum period. Do we understand why some of these conditions develop?
5: We know that the major changes after childbirth, the drop in hormones, the changes in the immune system, likely play a role in triggering severe mental illness after delivery. And for all other mental health disorders, such as depression or anxiety or OCD, it's good to know that these happen a lot at other times as well in women in their fertile ages, regardless whether they're pregnant or postpartum or, so that there is not an enormous peak after delivery. However, it is a sensitive period because there is sleep loss. It's a major, change in role and a lot is happening. So it's good that people, know how to detect it and especially also know how to treat it, because it's not that difficult to treat postpartum mental health disorders.
2: Are there people who are more vulnerable to mental health illness after birth?
5: If you have had a mental health disorder in the past, that is the biggest risk factor for having a difficult time after delivery as well. But it's good to know in with regards to treatment that everything that works at other times also works in this particular period. So, as I said, if anything, then postpartum depression and postpartum anxiety is often has better treatment response than at other times. So I really want to give this message out as well, which is an additional reason for women who are not well to speak out and say that they're not well or they're down or anxious. And that very first step is already helpful. Mm-hmm. And not having to pretend as if everything is fine.
2: Well, we're thankful that so many of you are sharing your stories with us.
6: When I had my babies both times, which was back 54, 56 years ago, I had serious postpartum depression. I was real happy when they were born, and then this came over me. Luckily, we got someone to come and help me, and also my doctor prescribed Ritalin, which I was on for a month, which really helped me.
7: I just dropped my first child, my only child, off at college. But 18 years ago when he was born, I had really severe postpartum OCD and depression. And I think it was really misunderstood at the time. I had a very hard time getting the help I needed. And the OCD aspect of what I experienced made it really, really difficult to actually get treatment.
2: Lucy in Oklahoma, Amber in Portland, Oregon, thanks for those messages. According to a 2019 study, at least one in five women experienced some type of peripartum mental health disorder. And that makes mental health issues the most common complication of pregnancy and childbirth. And yet, Joy, we've heard from so many of our listeners just in the lead up to the show about how difficult it was to talk about it or to find places where they felt safe sharing their story and their struggles. And so how much of this conversation is also about tackling the stigma around mental health disorders in that postpartum period?
3: It's a really important question. And, I think there's certainly been growing awareness about mental health challenges in general during COVID, adolescent mental health, girls' mental health, even menopause now. So we're making a lot of progress on talking about mental health as a society. But the system still is not working as it should in detecting mental health problems, even outside of the perinatal period and primary care, for example. I do want to share that one of the things that we feel is critical is that system work to combat stigma and, of course, support diagnosis and treatment. If your provider is not talking about this, just as you did, Jen, as the number one complication of pregnancy and childbirth, we're here to help you. We screen everyone because we know it's the most common complication. Then, of course, we are only perpetuating stigma. I'm happy to tell you a little bit about the clinical practice guidelines that came out to that end in 2023 from the American College of Obstetricians and Gynecologists. They were the very first clinical practice guidelines issued in America, and they were issued after the Clancy killings, unfortunately. So there are now guidelines and really root this work, which we think is appropriate in obstetric care. So OBGYNs and midwives and those care teams should start to detect these disorders and talk about them and normalize them. Starting in pregnancy, given new onset, can happen in pregnancy as common in pregnancy as in the postpartum period. And of course, women can enter pregnancy with untreated, undiagnosed mental health conditions as well.
2: That takes us to this email from one of you. I had my first child in 1990 and had no family around to help with a new baby. My baby cried day and night, and I got so close to shaking him one day that it scared me. And I just left him and took the baby monitor and went to my neighbor's house. I was only 22 years old, and no one had told me anything about the possibility of postpartum depression, signs to look for, or resources to reach out for if needed. I hope to God things have changed. Joy, what kinds of resources are now available to most new mothers?
3: Well, we've got more work to do. We actually believe that support groups for parents, just generally, how to cope with the stressors, how to cope with crying babies. There are groups and support around those tactics, but just general parenting support should be available to all patients, we believe. There are other services, programs like Mothers and Babies that support stress mitigation and even can prevent these disorders from getting worse. It's all about systematizing and scaling the availability of those programs, making sure that providers who are trained in these programs can be found, that support groups are reimbursed by the health insurance companies, for example. We know a lot about what works. It's just about access and making sure that these programs are available and reimbursed through our health delivery system.
2: When it comes to that access question, how much does the availability of resources depend on where you live or your income level?
3: Well, I mean, let's be clear here that maternal mental health sits in our healthcare system, and I say in quotes, right? Air quotes here around system, because we don't really have much of a healthcare system at all, I would argue. In America, it's really fragmented, and it's really about providers and institutions, facilities that need to earn revenue, right? So to your question, Jen, if a business cannot earn revenue in a particular area, either because there aren't enough patient base or reimbursement is low through Medicaid, for example, and that's the primary base of patients' insurance, then we have a problem. So it does really matter where a patient lives, whether or not they will have access to maternal health care, mental health care, or hospital care, labor and delivery, birth facility support. So zip code and income and insurance coverage does matter whether we like it or not. It's fundamental that we get to the root of those challenges so we can support maternal mental health.
2: We're talking to Joy Burkhard. She's the chief executive of the Policy Center for Maternal Mental Health. Also with us, Dr. Firla Berhink, director of Mount Sinai's Women's Mental Health Center. One of you emailed, I had severe postpartum depression after the birth of my daughter. I had to beg my OBGYN to see me. I was desperate. I had no family around for support. It was very difficult and unexpected, and it is something our culture ignores. Dr. Berhink, I'm curious about the societal pressures and around motherhood, the expectations of motherhood, what mothers are perhaps told their experience should be, and how they may bump up against the experience they're actually having.
5: Yes, the expectations in society are very high. So there is more openness for mental health problems in general in younger women, in older women, but in particularly during this period, people have the association with a pregnant woman or a new mother and a baby that evokes very positive feelings, right? So, and it's just then more difficult to imagine that when there is a healthy baby, that a mother can have quite severe mental health problems. So I think that is a major problem. So the more people speak out, and I've seen that changing in the last decades, that also more people in the public area are speaking out, that helps a lot. But also on a local level, if people just share their experiences and how it really is, because that is what all our patients say, that is what all mothers say who struggle with these problems. As I felt alone. I felt that I was the only one. So I think that's huge. If we just acknowledge that this is, you know, for everyone, a very challenging time, that it's, you know, that it's characterized by sleep loss, and many women have all kind of mood swings, and it is hard. And for some women, that means that they get more mental health problems. And I think if we acknowledge that makes a huge difference.
2: Well, it makes me wonder, Dr. Berghink, about the effectiveness of the diagnostic tools that are used to screen for postpartum mental health issues. Do you think they're sufficient?
5: Yes, they are sufficient. It's, as I said before, it's not that difficult. The real change is, if you ask someone, if I ask you, how are you? You're going to say good. Right? Mm-hmm. Really, whether you're good or not. So it's really the translation from asking, how are you? And instead asking, are you depressed? Do you have depressive thoughts? Are you anxious? And in addition, there is a very simple screening instrument, which only takes 5 minutes, a self-infill questionnaire. It's called the EPDS. You can type it into Google and you get a calculator. And that has then very simple questions. It's translated in 30 languages. And then you know if someone has depressive or anxiety symptoms. And so it's not that difficult at all, either using that questionnaire or literally asking, how is your mood? Do you feel depressed? Do you feel anxious?
2: Joy, I'm curious to hear your thoughts about not just the diagnostic tools, but perhaps the time doctors have to spend with new mothers, with new parents, to really perhaps take some time to suss out whether or not they're doing okay.
3: That is such a critical and important question that obstetric providers and others, mental health providers, tend to have more time, the way the coding structure works, to provide services. But obstetric providers like midwives and OBGYNs and even family practice providers, less time from a reimbursement standpoint. They have to bill in these very specific code structures. And so that really is an important question. We are actually seeing that that some of these codes, one of the codes will be sunsetting soon, that provides obstetric providers one flat rate for all the care that they provide, and instead now will have an opportunity to bill for more services and get paid for more services. I hope that will address this time constraint issue. And of course, providers do need to, as Dr. Berghink said, it's pretty easy to ask some of these questions, but it's really important to build trust first, not feel like you're rushing these conversations. That's difficult in an OB setting. There are also, we say 100 levers we still need to pull. We're pulling them one by one, but there are Child Abuse Prevention and Treatment Act requirements that if there's any concern that a patient may be a harm to herself or others, that there needs to be a mandatory report mm-hmm. into Child Protective Services. So these things really are barriers and challenges to doing this and doing this well.
2: We'll talk more about some of the levers that still need to be pulled. We're here with Joy Burkhardt. She's the Chief Executive of the Policy Center for Maternal Mental Health, and Dr. Firla Berghink, Director of Mount Sinai's Women's Mental Health Center. Still to come, one woman's story about navigating postpartum mental health and how she now advocates for better care. That's just ahead.

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1: Recruiting wildland firefighters is a constant challenge as wildfires become more frequent and severe. The difficulty of the job is brought home by the deaths of native firefighters. We'll examine the importance of this dangerous profession and remember some of those who died in the line of duty. That's on the next Native America Calling.
0: 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For the entire listening area tonight, some patchy fog developing overnight, otherwise clear skies. Lows in the mid to upper 40s, 8 Celsius in Ontario. Friday, sunny and near 80 degrees, 26 Celsius for our Canadian listeners. Saturday will be partly to mostly cloudy with the chance of an afternoon shower or a thunderstorm for the northern lower and UP. Highs in the mid-70s to low 80s, 24 Celsius in Ontario. 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

0: Executive of the Policy Center for Maternal Mental Health. 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
1: Hi, thank you for having me.
0: And we're hearing from so many of you. Kim emails, depression and difficulties with being a mother are not just after a physical birth. I had severe dark depression for about 4 or 5 months after the adoption of my first son. It was like nothing I had ever experienced in the first 40 years of my life. It took me by surprise. I clawed my way out of it by having real honest conversations with another mother. And Anna emails, about 9 years ago, I experienced postpartum depression with psychotic features. I tried working with my therapist and started an antidepressant, but unfortunately, my symptoms actually became worse. While I never had a desire to harm my child, I did reach a point where I attempted to take my own life. I eventually received treatment at UNC Center for Women's Mood Disorders, and it truly saved my life. 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The National Maternal Mental Health Hotline is also available 24/7. 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Andrea, you have your own experience with postpartum mental health challenges. What happened?
1: I do. So I have a son, a beautiful child now. He's almost 13 years old. And prior to him, I had 3 consecutive pregnancy losses, first trimester losses. And those losses, I with each one of them, I think the depression got severely worse. The second loss was really bad. And I think that part of what your one of your listeners emailed about postpartum mental health issues not just arising for people who have healthy births, I think we also leave moms who have lost babies or had miscarriages out of the conversation as well, because that was part of what I think contributed to my coping, because I coping using things like excessive uses of alcohol to cope with the pain of those losses, because it's a loss that, you know, you're not pregnant. Nobody has even seen you pregnant. A lot of times they don't know that you're pregnant. It's between you and this life that has started to grow inside of you. And because people don't see it, it's not acknowledged as a valid grief when you've lost. And so I was coping with that by myself and began drinking a lot. And it wasn't until I visited a church, and because I didn't trust mental health providers, I didn't know whether or not if I disclosed that I was having these feelings of sadness and depression, and I was shrinking, I didn't know how that was going to be. I was going to be judged or labeled. So I went to clergy. And it was the clergy person that told me, we can talk about the spiritual aspects of what you're going through, but you will need to seek some mental health counseling as well. And I tried, but I didn't stick with the mental health counseling. And then a few years later, I found myself pregnant with my son. And it was a beautiful pregnancy. I kept thinking, oh, I didn't need the mental health counseling. I just needed to get pregnant again and to experience the beauty of this pregnancy. And I remember after delivering, waiting for this huge gush of joy to overtake me that everybody says overtakes you once they place the baby in your arms. And I didn't feel that. Mm. And it took a couple of months and I still wasn't feeling it. And then, you know, there was this sense of shame because I prayed for this baby and waited so long for this baby and had 3 losses before this child. And so why couldn't I will myself to be happy and ecstatic and over the moon that I finally have the thing that I waited so long for, this little person? And was so frustrated with myself for that, with him, because he wouldn't latch and I couldn't breastfeed. And I found myself the night before my 6-week OB appointment in the bed with my ex-husband and sleep just sleeping through

0: the screaming, crying that my son was doing in the bassinet next to us. And I just find myself yelling at him and then shaking the bassinet and saying, why won't you stop crying?
1: I want to get your reflections about this message that we got from one of our listeners.
2: I had incredible difficulty after the birth of my first child. I knew about postpartum depression and was a very aware person and actually work in the field of mental health. In spite of that, I don't think I got the right kind of help other than some antidepressants. I think our systems, our culture, the American culture is very focused on the mom when she's pregnant. The moment the baby arrives, the focus moves and shifts to the baby, and somewhere the mom is left behind.
1: Thanks for that message. I mean, Andrea, you described waiting for this rush of joy you were told you'd experience as a mother, but also how much do you see a postpartum focus on the baby rather than the parent as part of the problem as well?
0: Yeah, I absolutely think that that's the case, and that we often, you know, when you think about it, you have a baby, and even when people come to visit you, like they're like, I want to come see the baby, I want to come hold the baby, I want to, you know, bring the baby a gift, right? And it's this life changing thing has just happened to you. And your body and your mind and all of these things, you're trying to adjust to this change. And it's not often that anybody asks how you're doing. Mm. If we think about it, in the first year post-birth, the baby goes to see the doctor even more than we do, mm-hmm. right? The mom has 1 6-week postpartum appointment most of the time. And a lot of times I was listening to your conversation with Joy and with the physician a little bit earlier. And so a lot of times the physicians are pressured to get through that visit and the screening for the perinatal depression. Oftentimes, if it's there, it's done in sort of this, it's a checklist sort of a thing, and there's not time to really sit with the mom and really ask her answers. My OB asked those questions that next day after I shook the baby in the bassinet and I was crying all night, and she did the EPDS with me. And I just answered them as if everything was fine.
1: And was that because you were afraid of the response if you said you weren't okay?
0: I was afraid of the response. I was afraid of being labeled. I was afraid that they would take my child from me. I was afraid as a Black mother going into a healthcare system where I know we are 3 to 4 times more likely to suffer some, to die as a result of perinatal or post-birth complications, that even if I said something, I wouldn't be believed. But even if they didn't believe me, they would assume that I was a bad mom.
1: What systems or resources would you like to see offered for new parents? So, you know, we aren't relying on something like a trial to make people aware of this issue.
0: Yeah. So there are what I would love for OB's offices and hospital systems to have is not to feel the pressure to have to guide or handhold the mom through the experience of the first year postbirth and their own mental health, because we have organizations like the one I work for, like Postpartum Support International, where we have peer support, we have support groups, we have a means of connecting moms looking for support and even one-on-one therapy with therapists in their area and with other sorts of support in their area. And so what I would love to see is that every office has some sort of poster informational about, are you feeling these things? And these are the signs and the symptoms, because even walking into an office where you have, these are the signs and symptoms, are you feeling anything? And then saying, it's okay, you're not alone, and having a connection to resources like Postpartum Support International, postpartum.net, our app, any of those things, makes it feel like a friendly environment to be able to even say to your provider, You know what? I saw this poster in the waiting room, or I see the poster over there on the wall. You know, I have to tell you, I don't know if I'm feeling okay. Mm-hmm. And it makes it a much friendlier environment for women to ask for the help. And even for the provider, if you don't have the time, the providers are trained to do the medical care piece of it. So you're not expected to guide people through the mental health wellness piece of it. Mm-hmm. But if you have a place to send them and resources to give them, I'd love for every OB office to have those resources to be able to point moms in that direction.
1: Well, that's Andrea Clark, the Deputy CEO at Postpartum Support International. You can call or text the PSI helpline at 1-800-944-4773 or go to postpartum.net. We'll share all the resources we're talking about on the show today at our website, the1a.org. Andrea, thank you so much for speaking with us today.
0: All right. Thank you.
1: And we're still here with Dr. Firla Bierhink, director of Mount Sinai's Women's Mental Health Center, and Joy Burkhardt, the chief executive of the Policy Center for Maternal Mental Health. One theme I'm hearing across this conversation is the need to perhaps expand the types of resources that are available to people. We got this voicemail from Allison in Baltimore.
3: I had my first child a few years ago. I did experience a very stressful period afterwards. And it was just a very difficult time. And I did go through a period where I had thoughts about hurting myself just because it was, you know, a period that I didn't know that I would be able to get through. And so I think the things that would help with women who are experiencing similar thoughts and crises, really, it would be helpful to just have, you know, postpartum supports that are offered through the local level, something to that effect. I know this is a model in other countries where they have postpartum doulas come in and check on parents and just provide an opportunity to take a nap or a shower or, you know, help sweep the floor, whatever it is.
1: Thanks for that message. We also heard from Gia, who emails, Michigan Medicaid covers 12 doula visits for individuals who qualify up to 12 months postpartum. I know that having help was one of the biggest struggles during my postpartum period and think this is a great resource for people who need it when traditional doula services can be expensive to pay out of pocket for many. Now, the use of doulas is something we see in lots of other cultures, and research shows beneficial health outcomes with the use of doulas, but their use is still relatively low in the U.S., and most private insurance plans don't cover them. Joy, what role do you think doulas or other types of providers like midwives could play here? What role could they play in helping mothers during this period after birth?
4: Mm-hmm. It's a great question, really important. And before I address that, I just also want to share that we do have a postpartum care cliff in the United States. It's referred to at the 6-week mark, that typically it's one postpartum visit, although it's been recommended that it be at least two and one other encounter throughout 12 weeks postpartum by the OB provider, the midwife. Much of that infrastructure still does need to be changed, and it will, we hope, with that billing code change. But what we are hearing from mothers, just like that that listener shared, is that we need extensive postpartum care, and we need care teams, including doulas, midwives, who are different than doulas because they also deliver babies. But we should have extensive care teams, and that the services should be provided until a mother's symptoms resolve, whether physical or mental health related. That should be throughout the 12-month period. And in fact, we surveyed women recently, 250 women who gave birth in the last 5 years, and 96% of them reported that it's critical postpartum care be extended through 12 months postpartum as needed by the patient, and that these comprehensive care teams, including doulas and midwives and nurse practitioners, can come into the home, can text mothers to make sure they're okay, and that much more is needed in our health delivery system.
1: Well, Dr. Bierhink, I'm also wondering about the research aspect of this. Are there gaps in research around postpartum mental health?
5: Well, with regards to the access to care, that's, as pointed out by Joyce, very well known, that all those countries with systems in place, it doesn't have to be medical care. It can be all other forms of care. That makes a huge difference. So we do not need that much more research there because we know this already, that it's beneficial for...
1: But what about research into the actual causes and perhaps treatments?
5: I think the most research is needed for the most severe postpartum mental illness because that is not researched at all, whereas those moms are at risk of losing their lives or, in the most extreme cases, losing the life of their baby. So I think the most urgent research at this point is towards preventing and treating severe mental illness.
1: Joy, where do you hope this conversation goes from here? I mean, as we know, things pass through the news and it's no longer a headline, and sometimes the conversation sort of fades away. What do you hope we keep talking about, the questions we keep asking?
4: You know, I think one thing is definitely true, regardless of the side of the aisle politically people sit on and our politicians and elected officials sit on, that we need to call on them to do more and provide this care as infrastructure, just like we do schools and fire departments and libraries. This care and infrastructure needs to be provided down the street for all women at no cost.
1: Well, that's Joy Burkhard. She's the chief executive of the Policy Center for Maternal Mental Health. Also with us, Dr. Fearla Bierhink, director of Mount Sinai's Women's Mental Health Center in New York. She's also a professor of psychiatry. Thanks to you both. If this conversation sparked anything for you and you'd like to reach out to a professional, we have several resources you can find at our website, the1a.org. Today's producer was Michelle Harbin. This program comes to you from WAMU, part of American University in Washington, distributed by NPR. I'm Jen White. Nyla Boodoo is with you tomorrow for the Friday News Roundup. Hope you tune in. Thanks for listening, and we'll talk more soon. This is 1A.

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1: Coming up next is Native America Calling, which was recorded earlier today. Because this program is not being aired live, listener phone calls will not be taken during this broadcast. 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
11: Welcome to Native America Calling. I'm Sean Spruce. The current wildland fire season has taken a toll, both on the vast expanse of scorched land and structures, and on the men and women who devote themselves to protecting the public. 13 firefighters have died on the job this year. 2 are Native. As climate change drives up the number and intensity of fires, personnel fighting those fires are facing difficult and increasingly dangerous conditions. We'll hear from firefighters about the challenges of the job. We'll also remember some of those who have fallen. That's all coming up after the news.

0: community become renowned for its firefighting crews?
1: I was kind of looking back at the history, too. The older guys, they just started forming a crew, and then they started off with like 8 guys, and then it started getting bigger. That was in the 50s, 60s. And then before you knew it, you know, it grew big. You know, we have some like 5 to 6 crews just here in the Pueblo. And then it was going pretty good until the 80s. And then they started, you know, finding other jobs. And then the crew started declining. And we still had like, you know, 3 to 4 crews left. But like I say, you know, they have jobs elsewhere with a different forestry or with the BIA or state forestry and all that. So we started declining more and more. Then before you know it, you know, right now, we don't even have one crew at all here in the Pueblo.
0: Hmm. Al, do you remember your very first fire?
1: Yeah, I always think about it because fresh out of high school, I graduated, and 2 weeks later, they had a fire call. And I was 17 years old. And then I just walked over there, and then our bus driver from the Pueblo here, his name was Augustine, and he seen me, and then they were all old guys, you know, and then this guy be able to go, he just graduated 2 weeks ago, and then they said, you willing to go? I don't know, I have to ask my parents, you know, I don't know if they'll let me, so why don't you go run home and come back, you know, let us know. So I ran home, I talked to my parents, and they said, well, if you want to go, you know, you're going with the best guys. You know, they'll teach you a lot, they said. Okay, so I ran back and talked to Augustine. He said, my parents said it's okay to go. So that's how I started. And then I asked Augustine, what I need, you know, to take, you know, going up to a fire. And I said, in those days, they didn't have Nomex. He told me, all you need is a pair of Levi's jeans, 2 pair of Levi jeans, 2 fire or 2 work shirts. And then underwear, shirts, and, you know, stuff like that, and a jacket. And the rest, they'll be given to you out there on the fire. So that's how I started my season, you know, as a firefighter.
0: That's amazing. 17 years old. Yeah. No release from your parents to sign. They just put you out there, told you to bring some extra blue jeans, and you were ready to go. Al, let's talk about 1986, 40 years ago. There were 4 Jemez Pueblo men who were part of the firefighting crew known as the Jemez Eagles, and they died tragically fighting an 18,000-acre fire. It was called the Anderson Fire. Can you tell us first about your relationship with this crew?
1: Well, to be honest, you know, they're all my buddies. They were young, but, you know, the only oldest guy was Andrew Walk, who related to me, and the other three, they were young, you know. But I got along with every crew member I take out. You know, I was, you know, getting along with them real good. I had no problem with them, and I would talk to them. And then if you're going to make money, just stay with it, you know, and then that's the only way you're going to be, you know, financially, you know, set up, you know, if you want something to buy and all that, and helping the family, you know. So, but it was tough, you know, losing 4 guys.
0: Al, how did you hear about the deaths of these buddies of yours, and what do you know about the accident that occurred?
1: Yeah, there's 2 Jemez crews out there in that SEMA Anderson fire. And then my cousin had the first crew, and they were on night shift, and they were coming home. And then we're waiting for them to get to the camp so we could release those guys. And then before you knew it, our assistant FMO here from the Jemez Ranger District, he came over and just slammed his hard on the ground. And I said, whoa, Epi, what'd I do? You didn't do anything. And I said, you know, the Jemez crew was just involved in the accident. Jemez, where? And I said, it's hard to say, but you have to be the only one to go in first. Nobody else is going in except you, to identify and get the, you know, injured people, and then the people that, you know, were okay. But so I said, I told Epi, you know, said, okay, I'll go. And then it's because of my buddies. They're all my friends. So I went over there, and there was a flagging already stretched across. From there on, nobody was allowed except me.

0: Then I talked to the injured individuals. Three were laying right on the side of the road. And then a guy named Alan, I talked to him first. And the other three, I was talking to them. And then just when I left, I heard a yell, one individual saying, "Help me." And then I ran over there, and 49, he was gone. He was a young guy, you know what I'm saying? He was like 19 years old.
1: Mm-hmm.
0: But after that, what more could I do? So I continued on, you know, looking for, you know, injured people. And then the guys that were standing up there on the hill, they said the other body should be down there in the bottom. So I found Andrew and that one Pecos guy. I found those two guys. And then the other guy, Benjamin Walkew. I couldn't find him. And then that Army Deuce and a Half was way down in the bottom. And then there was a little spring going through there. And then I guess Benjamin just got flipped over the Deuce and a Half. And then he landed right in the drainage. And that Deuce and a Half fell on top of him. And I couldn't find him at all. Finally, I found two tips of the fingers sticking out and one heel of a boot. And then right away, I knew it was him.
1: Yeah, geez. So,
0: and I went up there, and I told the guys, "You guys hold still. The ambulance should be coming in. I don't care if you're okay. I want everybody to go to the hospital and get checked on. You never know what's going to happen." So they all got sent to the hospital along with the bodies. But I identified all the four bodies. I put their names on them. And they put them in the bag and all that, and then they took them away. But it was tough. You know, that's one place I never want to see again.
1: El Jemez, you know, it's a smaller pueblo, very, very tight-knit. This must have just been a huge blow to the community. What did it take for the people to get through that time and heal?
0: Well, to be honest, that year my cousin, Paul Tosa, he was the governor. And then, first of all, you know, we had three individuals with the same initials, A. Walk You. And right away, everybody thought it was me that was involved with the accident. And then I had to call the governor's office, and I told my cousin, "I'm okay. It's Adam and Andrew. They were with that other crew, Adam Walk You and Andrew Walk You." And I said, you know, well, I got the names for you, and then you're just going to have to tell the families back home what happened. And then from here on, I told the overheads, you know, also, I don't want any interviews. Wherever I go, I don't want to get interviewed. But people are already taking it hard, you know, because I was getting phone calls. I was inside the trailer, and I was talking to people and all that. But it was really tough.
1: Yeah, it sure sounds like it, Al. Thanks for coming on the show. We have some callers on the line. First up is Karen, who is listening in Norvik, Alaska. Hello, Karen. Good morning. You're on the air.
2: Good morning. Thank you for having me on the show. I would like to thank everyone that came and called me during our loss, especially to my family. It was a big loss. To everyone, and would like to thank Morris Jackson, whom Beth visited frequently when he's not with me. He would go next door to my brother, who is an Army vet and also a seasoned retired firefighter himself. There was a question regarding where Leslie went. And the time that in the 9 years that we were together, he went to Oregon in 2024 and also to the one in Minnesota in which he we know the outcome. But I want to say thank you to Charlotte Bergman. She was there with him when it happened, when they noticed he needed help during the emergency. She was there with him up until he passed, and she was the very first honor guard, volunteer honor guard, to be with him. until he was moved from the ER. I would like to also thank Vivian Beifeld and Edward Beifeld from SCS Firefighting Services out of Fairbanks for everything that they've done for us. And also the Alaska crew. I have a bunch of people to name Alaska and Minnesota, but thank you for...
1: Thank you, Karen, for calling in today. Folks, this is Karen in Norvik, Alaska. She's the partner of Leslie Washington, who we're talking about earlier, tragically died fighting the bear trap fire in Minnesota last month. Let's go now to Fort Belknap, Montana, where we have Rowena listening on station KGVA. Hi, Rowena. You're on the air.
3: Hello. I'm glad to be here. I was a firefighter from 1977 to 1992, and I never enjoyed a job as much as I did there. Only problem I find out now is that I'm elder, and I haven't had any FICA or withholding money, so my pension is very low. We were contracted out to Boise, Idaho, and I fought fire for many years, and I have no compensation for it. Also, the reason I chose this is I worked in Dallas, Texas, high-rise stenographer typist for oil companies. I was expert at that. Earned good money. Came back home. Couldn't fit in. Didn't want to. I could have worked for the tribe. I didn't. Instead, I followed my cousins, my boy cousins. They were younger than me. I was 31 when I began. And we went all over. 3 to 5 fire calls during the summer. I would jump from one fire to another. And we were on hot shot crews mostly, and I was in a first squad. I was happy. I was reared outdoors. My parents were Army people, World War I and or II. And I was brought up two big cities, and I couldn't stand being cooped up. Only okay. Rules I gave to my children was keep your freedom, be honest, and keep your curfew.
1: All right, Rowena, I really like those words of wisdom that you are sharing today. A firefighter from 1977 to 1992. We have time for one more caller. It's got to be quick, though. We have Michael, who is also in Hey, Miss Pueblo, a KUNM listener. Hello, Michael. You were on the air.
4: You got me on?
1: You're on, Michael.
4: Hello? Okay, yep. Yeah. There's another Hey, Miss firefighter that died. And he was killed west of the Pueblo, up in one of the peaks. And I visited that area when I went after wood one year. And it's on the side of a peak. There's a big white cross there with a helmet on top. And I can only imagine what happened because there's tall grass. And he just got caught. The wind came and just burned him. You know, I just want to call to memorialize him. And I used to run into him and his brother Rana when I did hunting around around the village in the forest, the countryside there. But yeah, it was harrowing. It was sad.
1: All right, that was Michael joining the show from Hey, Miss Pueblo, the village of Walatoa. And we're out of time, folks, so we're going to have to wrap up this conversation. But it's been a good one, and I really appreciate all of the guests who joined us today. Al Walkew, Bodie Shaw, Franklin Coffin, Elsa Coffin, and also the callers who joined the conversation as well, shared their experiences and also talked a little bit about other relatives or family members who they lost firefighting throughout the years. So appreciate this show very much and everyone who made it possible. But we are going to have to wrap up because we're out of time. So as always, I sure hope you tune in again tomorrow. The topic will be remembrances of the September 11th attacks that occurred 25 years ago, quarter of a century it's already been. So with that, we're going to wrap this show up. I'm Sean Spruce. As always, thank you very much for listening, and I do hope you enjoy the rest of your day.

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1: And you're listening to Morning Edition on WCMU, your connection to news, culture, and NPR in Central and Northern Michigan. Happy, happy Friday, end of the week. We made it. It was a short week, but we made it. And we're glad you're joining us again this early Friday morning, September 11th, as we remember those we lost and the great tragedy that happened on this day back in 2001. Speaking of which, the last person NPR's Steve Inskeep interviewed before the 9/11 attacks was an up-and-coming Democratic lawmaker named Nancy Pelosi. Now they discuss how the world changed after that day. That's in 15 minutes, right here on Morning Edition.
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1: 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Take a look at your forecast. Sunshine with highs near 80 today, 27 Celsius. Increasing clouds through the evening and overnight hours. We'll get down to about the mid to upper 50s overnight and 14 with partly sunny skies for Saturday and a little bit breezy as well. And there is a chance of some showers developing in the northern lower and UP tomorrow afternoon. Highs in the mid-70s to low 80s and 24 Celsius. Right now it is 46 in Mount Pleasant, 46 in Big Rapids, 45 in Alpena.
5: Good morning, I'm Michelle Martin. Months before she died, Princess Diana auctioned 79 of her dresses and donated the proceeds to cancer and AIDS charities. One of them was the black dress she wore the night Prince Charles admitted on television he'd been unfaithful. The papers called it the revenge dress. Back then, a Scottish couple bought it for $64,000. It's going back to auction in New York in December. It could sell for up to $300,000. Turns out revenge can be a dress that gets more valuable with time. It's Morning Edition.
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1: And this is Morning Edition on WCMU. I'm Tina Sawyer. Good morning. Welcome. Welcome to Friday. Coming up, the owner of a greens company based in Canada shares how the country's trade war with the U.S. is impacting his business on the Marketplace Morning Report. That is 15 minutes away. But first, let's find out what's happening across the pond with the BBC.
2: Good morning. I'm Thomas Becker at the BBC. The artificial intelligence company Anthropic says it's blocked scientists who used one of its models in a way that could lead to the development of conventional or even biological weapons. Zoe Kleinman.
3: It was research into a virus called chikungunya, which is a very nasty mosquito-borne disease. Now, it could have been researching for a vaccine, but it could also have been researching for a bioweapon, it said. And what concerned it was that this had been carried out within a military institute.
2: Reports from Yemen say government forces have withdrawn from a key island in the Bab al-Mandeb Strait at the mouth of the Red Sea. The Iranian-backed Houthis have mounted a push to seize control of the strait, a crucial export route for Saudi oil. Six Nigerian nationals wanted for defrauding more than 100 women through romance scams are being extradited from South Africa to the US today. Here's the BBC's Richard Kagoi.
4: South African police say more than $6 million was stolen from victims, including pensioners and business people. Investigators say the scammers built trust through fake relationships before stealing from their victims. They're being handed over to US officials from the FBI and the Secret Service in Cape Town.
2: And Indonesia has asked India to hand over five motherless baby orangutans found in a forest thousands of kilometers away. The endangered animals are native only to Sumatra and Borneo. An investigation into their suspected trafficking is underway. I'm Thomas Becker at the BBC in London.
1: 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It's 6:44.
5: Good morning. I'm Steve Inskeep. A member of Qatar's ruling family was staying at the Dorchester, a luxury hotel in London. He checked out without paying his tab. $600,000. The Dorchester sued and won. The court will allow the hotel to sell his car. A 2011 Fiat, which may bring $30,000? If they want the other $500,000 or so, they'll have to find out what else is in his garage. It's Morning Edition.
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1: This is Morning Edition on WCMU. Along with Steve Inskeep and Michelle Martin, I'm Tina Sawyer. Good morning. Many voices were heard on 9/11 reporting on the events as they happened, including WCMU's David Nicholas and his longtime colleague and friend, John Scheffler. They spoke recently about that morning when they were both on air as the tragic events began.
7: What was your impression when you first came on the air and then as the story began to come out as to what had really happened that day?
8: So I was keeping an eye on the bulletins as you and I were trading places, and I started

0: And while the music was playing, I was listening to the network coverage of the event. At about 9:05 or so, it became evident that this was a bigger problem than just a Cessna hitting the North Tower. And
1: how long before they realized we've got two large jets that had created this situation?
0: It took them a little while because, of course, you know, the thing to be admired about NPR and their coverage of any event is that they don't speculate and, you know, they wait until they have the facts in hand before they begin to deliver that information. As I was listening to the reports from NPR, I turned the microphone back on, turned the music down, and said something to the effect that it appears that both towers had been hit, and it appears that we're under attack and that we were going to return to Morning Edition and the coverage provided by NPR with Bob Edwards.
1: There was a TV that was often tuned to our public television station out in the lobby, but it had been turned over to one of the news networks, and it was the repetition. It was the loop of, I think somewhere along the line, they realized that there was a camera angle that showed the first plane, and then the second plane coming into the towers. And you just kept watching this over and over and over again while they were trying to come up with things to fill the story. What was your remembrance of how Bob Edwards and colleagues did that?
0: They were bringing in experts from aviation. They were bringing in architects. They were bringing in whoever might be able to shed some light on what had happened, and before the towers collapsed, what the potential for a bigger problem was. And I can flat out tell you, I was never prouder of NPR than I was that day and on the days to follow, because their coverage was so exact and no panic, no speculation. I had a bigger respect, if you will, for NPR as a result of their coverage that morning.
1: I would certainly agree. And I think we could go around the room if we brought all of our colleagues at that time back to discuss it, that's the same reaction that everyone had. Thanks so much. I appreciate it.
0: Well, thank you, David. I appreciate you getting in touch. And you know, something like this, when you're on your side of the radio now, on your side of the microphone and such, these events that we had to report on will leave a lasting impression.
2: And that was WCMU's former radio director, John Scheffler, speaking with David Nicholas with remembrances of broadcasting on 9/11. And yes, 25 years ago, nearly 3,000 people killed in the 9/11 attacks. Today, Americans are honoring the lives lost and reflecting on the aftermath of that tragic day. More details coming up in 15.
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3: 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From NPR News.
2: 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Sunny and 80 today, 27 Celsius. Clouds rolling in tonight. Mid to upper 50s overnight and 14. And for Saturday,

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1: And this is Morning Edition. I'm listener-supported WCMU. Couldn't do it without you. 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And we thank you. I thank you for joining me as my company at the breakfast table here this morning. I need it. I need to know you're there. I got to share my toast. Anyway, Tina Sawyer here being weird because it's Friday. Why not? Well, let's take a look ahead, shall we? The last person NPR Steve Inskeep interviewed before the 9/11 attacks was an up-and-coming Democratic lawmaker named Nancy Pelosi. You may have heard of her. Now they discuss how the world changed after that day, coming up here in about 15 minutes on Morning Edition. 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
1: And Weekend Edition airs every Saturday and Sunday morning from 8 until 10 right here on WCMU. And a sunny Friday to kick off our weekend. Highs near 80, 27 Celsius in Canada. 46 in Mount Pleasant right now. It's 7:44.
2: Good morning, I'm Michelle Martin. Months before she died, Princess Diana auctioned 79 of her dresses and donated the proceeds to cancer and AIDS charities. One of them was the black dress she wore the night Prince Charles admitted on television he'd been unfaithful. The papers called it the revenge dress. Back then, a Scottish couple bought it for $64,000. It's going back to auction in New York in December. It could sell for up to $300,000. Turns out revenge can be a dress that gets more valuable with time. It's Morning Edition.
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1: This is Morning Edition on WCMU, along with Steve Inskeep and Michelle Martin. I'm Tina Sawyer. Good morning. In northern Michigan, communities are still navigating damage to roads and bridges from major flooding in April. A Manistee school district risks losing more students due to detours on bus routes, causing some students to have over two-hour bus rides. Some students are now transferring to other schools, costing the district tens of thousands of dollars in per-pupil revenue from the state. Charlie Brooks reported the story for the Northern Michigan Journalism Collaborative, and he says the County Road Commission is strapped for funding to fix the roads.
7: So two-thirds of their annual budget would be put into place just to fix these roads. And as the Road Commission director told me, what does that mean if I spend all that money on there? How am I going to pay my guys when snow season starts?
1: The county hopes to receive federal aid early next year. And Republican nominee for governor John James says Democrats and Republicans need to come together to address a rise in political violence. Andrew Roth was at a Charlie Kirk Memorial event at Michigan State University on Thursday and the one-year anniversary of his death.
8: Republican nominee for governor John James says that while he thinks Democrats have become more extreme, most of them are good people. But he says some have forgotten their vows to bring down the temperature of political discourse

0: outbursts amid an increase in political violence. James says the reactions to the murder of Charlie Kirk 1 year ago are an example.
1: It's okay to be angry. That's real. But what you do with that anger matters the most. So when they call us Nazis and fascists and racists and threats to democracy, you love them anyway. When they mock us as we mourn, we pray for them harder.
0: James says restraint is the greatest display of strength. He says Democrats don't face the same level of public scrutiny as Republicans. The comments came a few days after an armed man in Ohio was arrested after allegedly lunging at a Democratic candidate for governor. I'm Andrew Roth.
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3: Stardate September 11th. Young star systems are dangerous places. A planet can be pelted by giant asteroids and comets. It can collide with its siblings and be kicked out of the system by close encounters with other siblings. It might even be swallowed by its parent star. Astronomers in the UK recently found evidence of such encounters in several young stars. The researchers zeroed in on stars in three clusters. All of the clusters are young, from about 40 million to 200 million years old. At that age, their star systems might still be chaotic. Planets might be getting blasted or destroyed, and they might still be taking shape. Six stars in the clusters showed especially high amounts of lithium. It's a common planet-building material, but it's fragile. Stars quickly destroy it. So any lithium in the stars must have been added recently. The most likely source is young, rocky planets. The planets could have been kicked inward by the gravity of other planets or dragged in by gas and dust around the stars. Over time, the remains churn deep into a star's interior. But some can linger for a few million years, the remains of dead planets. One of the clusters is Blanco 1. It's 850 light-years away in the constellation Sculptor. It climbs into the southeast in mid-evening to the lower left of the bright star Fomalo. It's too faint to see with the eye alone, but it's a decent target for small telescopes. You can find out how to subscribe to our daily program at stardate.org. For the McDonald Observatory, I'm Billy Henry.
2: Just don't mess with clusters. Unless they're goo-goo clusters, which are delicious. Anyway, I wonder what constellation they're a part of. That's tomorrow on Stardate. Billy Henry, always bringing us some fantastic and fascinating things from the universe. This is Morning Edition on WCMU. I'm Tina Sawyer. Good morning. Vice President Vance delivering remarks at the final night of the Republican midterm convention as President Trump relished his last convention as the Republican Party's dominant leader. All the details of that wrap-up coming up in about 15 minutes. Stay with us.
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2: 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Passport to sunshine, right up today, 80. 27 Celsius, increasing clouds tonight, lows in the mid to upper 50s overnight and 14. And then Saturday, well, sun peeked through the clouds and breezy. There is a chance of showers throughout the afternoon for the northern lower and UP. 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
8: And I'm Steve Inskeep. September 11 divided the world for many people. The times before and after the attacks were completely different. On September 10, 2001, for example, I wasn't covering a war. Instead, I interviewed a rising lawmaker named Nancy Pelosi, who was seeking to become the first woman in party leadership in Congress. We met in the busy speaker's lobby of the House of Representatives.

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1: And this is listener-supported WCMU, your home for news, culture, and stories that matter, and your NPR station. I'm Tina Sawyer. Good morning. An economist breaks down everything you need to know about this week's numbers. That's on the Marketplace Morning Report, coming up in about 15 minutes here on Morning Edition. Now, let's find out what's happening with the BBC.
2: Good morning. I'm Laura Kane at the BBC. The Indian capital, Delhi, is on high alert ahead of the annual meeting of the BRICS group of nations. The leaders of Russia and Iran will be among the leaders in attendance, as the BBC's Arunode Mukherjee explains.
3: We're seeing several important bilateral meetings that Prime Minister Narendra Modi of India, who also has the chairmanship of BRICS, he will be conducting those meetings. And two of those meetings are going to be very, very significant. One meeting with Russian President Vladimir Putin, and another one later in the evening with Iran's Masoud Pezeshkian. And I think that's where a lot of the focus, especially of the West, will be.
2: Reports from Yemen say Houthi fighters have taken control of a key island in the Bab el-Mandeb Strait, a globally important water passage at the mouth of the Red Sea. Here's Nawal Ul-Mukafi.
4: The Houthis have been hitting Saudi Arabia with drone attacks, with missiles, and they've also been hitting ships on that Bab el-Mandeb Strait. So it's clear that it is tied to what is happening regionally.
2: And an organisation monitoring Ukraine's indigenous Crimean Tatar population says their language is suffering immensely under Russian occupation. The Crimean Tatar Resource Centre says in the 12 years since Russia occupied Crimea, the number of schools teaching in the language has halved. The centre says the language is being systematically oppressed, despite Russia recognising Crimean Tatar as an official language. I'm Laura Kane at the BBC in London.
1: And we'll have more from the BBC at the top of the hour with their headlines at 9 right here on WCMU. It's now 8:44.
0: Good morning. I'm Steve Inskeep. A member of Qatar's ruling family was staying at the Dorchester, a luxury hotel in London. He checked out without paying his tab. $600,000. The Dorchester sued and won. The court will allow the hotel to sell his car, a 2011 Fiat, which may bring $30,000. If they want the other $500,000 or so, they'll have to find out what else is in his garage. It's Morning Edition.
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1: You're listening to Morning Edition on WCMU. Along with Steve Inskeep and Michelle Martin, I'm Tina Sawyer. Good morning. Many voices were heard on 9/11, reporting on the events as they happened, including WCMU's David Nicholas and his longtime colleague and friend, John Scheffler. They spoke recently about that morning when they were both on air as the tragic events unfolded.
6: What was your impression when you first came on the air and then as the story began to come out as to what had really happened that day?
7: So I was keeping an eye on the bulletins as you and I were trading places. And I started off the morning with a Mozart piano sonata. And while the music was playing, I was listening to the network coverage of the event. At about 9:05 or so, it became evident that this was a bigger problem than just a Cessna hitting the North Tower. And
6: how long before they realized we've got two large jets that had created this situation?
7: It took them a little while because, of course, you know, the thing to be admired about NPR and their coverage of any event is that they don't speculate and, you know, they wait until they have the facts in hand before they begin to deliver that information. As I was listening to the reports from NPR, I turned the microphone back on, turned the music down, and said something to the effect that it appears that both towers had been hit

0: attack and that we were going to return to Morning Edition and the coverage provided by NPR with Bob Edwards.
1: There was a TV that was often tuned to our public television station out in the lobby, but it had been turned over to one of the news networks, and it was the repetition. It was just the loop of, I think somewhere along the line, they realized that there was a camera angle that showed the first plane, and then the second plane coming into the towers. And you just kept watching this over and over and over again while they were trying to come up with things to fill the story. What was your remembrance of how Bob Edwards and colleagues did that?
0: They were bringing in experts from aviation. They were bringing in architects. They were bringing in whoever might be able to shed some light on what had happened, and before the towers collapsed, what the potential for a bigger problem was. And I can flat out tell you, I was never prouder of NPR than I was that day and on the days to follow, because their coverage was so exact and no panic, no speculation. I had a bigger respect, if you will, for NPR as a result of their coverage that morning.
1: I would certainly agree. And I think we could go around the room if we brought all of our colleagues at that time back to discuss it, that's the same reaction that everyone had. Thanks so much. I appreciate it.
0: Well, thank you, David. I appreciate you getting in touch. And you know, something like this, when you're on your side of the radio now, on your side of the microphone and such, these events that we had to report on will leave a lasting impression.
2: 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I'm Tina Sawyer. Thanks for joining us.
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2: And that is this morning at 9, as well as this evening at 7, right here on WCMU. Some sunshine today and 80, 27 Celsius. Tonight, the clouds will roll in, will cool down to the mid to upper 50s overnight and 14 Celsius. And Saturday, partly sunny and breezy, but there is a chance of some showers for the northern lower NUP in the afternoon mainly. Highs in the mid-70s to low 80s and 24 Celsius with sunshine to partly sunny skies Sunday. Maybe some showers early in the morning for northern lower and north of the Mackinac Bridge. Highs in the mid-Michigan area, upper 70s, low to mid-60s farther north and 17 Celsius. It's 8:51.
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6: From Marketplace in Washington, I'm Kimberly Adams. The twists and turns of the war in the Middle East make it difficult to forecast the future of oil prices. But this week, the U.S. Energy Information Administration gave it a go. It released its short-term energy outlook on Wednesday. Marketplace's Nancy Marshall-Genzer took a look.
8: The U.S. Energy Information Administration, or EIA, expects benchmark Brent crude will average around $90 a barrel for the second half of this year. That's almost 5% higher than the agency's last forecast. Eric Smith is associate director.

0: 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And from DuckDuckGo, introducing Duck.ai, where users can ask AI privately, from the simple questions to the sensitive ones. By DuckDuckGo, who believes AI should be optional. Duck.ai. From Americans United for Separation of Church and State. Since 1946, AU has supported the First Amendment right of freedom of religion. More at au.org. And from the sustaining members of this NPR station.
1: 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I'm Tina Sawyer, filling in for Jaden Gibson this afternoon. Thanks for joining us.
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9: The nation looks back at 25 years since the terror attacks of 9/11 and looks ahead with consequential midterms around the corner. From WAMU and NPR in Washington, this is 1A. I'm Nyla Boodoo. Today on the 1A Friday News Roundup, a midterm convention for Republicans has the president in the spotlight despite low approval ratings. Can he pay Americans for a GOP win as he offered to this week? Also this hour, the price of life in America climbed again in August. We make sense of the Consumer Price Index and what it means for the Fed and for you. And we share some of your remembrances of 9/11 and reflections on the 25 years since. Email us at 1a@wamu.org. That's all coming up after the headlines.
10: Our news, I'm Lakshmi Singh. Across the country, flags are flying at half-staff. Bells have tolled, names have been read aloud in memory of the nearly 3,000 people who were killed in the 9/11 terrorist attacks on U.S. soil 25 years ago today. Ceremonies have been held in New York.
11: William F. Abrahamson.
12: Richard Anthony Achetta.
11: Henrik Bernard Ackerman.
10: In Shanksville, Pennsylvania. And outside Washington, D.C., President Trump honored the families and victims of the attacks at the Pentagon. NPR's Frank Ordonez reports Trump also used the speech to defend the administration's war against Iran.
13: President Trump and the First Lady listened as the names of the 184 people killed at the Pentagon were read at the beginning of the 25th anniversary ceremony of the attacks that killed nearly 3,000 people in New York, Washington, D.C., and Shanksville, Pennsylvania. In honoring those who died, Trump also sought to tie the moment to his decision to go to war in Iran.
14: We will never, ever forget. That's why we fight today. We don't have a choice. It can only be victory.
13: Trump spoke of American unity following the 9/11 attacks, calling it the authentic spirit of the nation. Franco Ordonez, NPR News.
10: In connection to the war against Iran, diesel prices have topped $6 a gallon for the first time ever. The national average is $6.05. NPR's Stephen Bisaha says it's more than just truckers paying for the higher cost at the pump.
15: This rise in diesel prices has been rapid. It's gone up 42 cents a gallon in September alone. And since the war with Iran started, diesel's up $2.30. The recent hike follows a steep increase in oil prices as the U.S. war against Iran escalates. Farmers use diesel to power equipment, and that food then gets shipped to stores in trucks also fueled by diesel, so this could drive up grocery bills. Other goods shipped across the country could also see price increases. Stephen Bisaha, NPR News.
10: Well, more than 100,000 people turned out for the National Football League's first ever regular season game down under. They watch as the San Francisco 49ers beat the Los Angeles Rams at Australia's Melbourne Cricket Ground. Unlike the Niners, the Rams arrived only 28 hours before kickoff and kept their body clocks on California time. However, Coach Sean McVay says he does not believe the tight travel schedule had anything to do with the loss. This is NPR News.
6: This is WCMU News. Good afternoon. I'm David Nicholas. Thanks for being with us. Four Michigan tribes asked state regulators yesterday to overturn permits for the plan to update an aging segment of the Line 5 pipeline in the Straits of Mackinac. Vivian Law has more.
16: The tribes say construction would threaten their ways of life. The permit challenge addressed to the Department of Environment, Great Lakes and Energy, or EGLE, comes after state regulators said they would review the same permits using new guidance from a Michigan Supreme Court ruling. Laura Berglund is an attorney with Earth Justice who is representing the tribes.
17: A lot of cultural resources that would be impacted as a result. Even EGLE recognized that, dating that to the best of their knowledge, that these impacts exceed any other permit that EGLE has reviewed.
16: Line 5 owner Enbridge says the company already has an agreement with the state to build the tunnel, and these delays prevent the work from moving as planned. I'm Vivian Law.
6: Education advocates in Michigan are criticizing a new federal tax credit program. People who donate to approved scholarship programs can get up to $1,700 in tax credits. Pamela Pugh is State Board of Education president. She says it's likely that families attending private schools will get most of the benefit from tax credits. Pugh says federal programs should support public education. The IRS says more than half of the states have already opted in. Pugh says she wants Michigan to decline.
18: We have to opt in order for Michigan to be a part of a system, this voucher-style tax system that takes resources, precious resources that we need.
6: Governor Gretchen Whitmer says she is waiting on a full guidance from the U.S. Treasury before deciding what Michigan will do. We have sunshine the rest of our Friday afternoon and increasing clouds in the forecast for tonight.
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6: I'm David Nicholas in today for Jaden Gibson. Glad to be with you here on this Friday afternoon. You're listening to 1A. It's 12:06.

0: 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And from St. Martin's Press, publisher of How to Eat an Elephant, One Voter at a Time, by Sarah Longwell. The founder of The Bulwark lays out her playbook for defeating authoritarian populism. 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This is NPR.
1: 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You're in central and northern Michigan. I'm David Nicholas, in today for Jaden Gibson. Good to have you with us.
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1: Good to have your company with us on this Friday afternoon. Here and Now is next, and the time is 1 o'clock.
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10: From NPR and WBUR Boston, I'm Robin Young.
11: I'm Indira Lakshmanan. It's Here and Now. Coming up, 25 years have passed since the terrorist attacks on 9/11. We'll look back at how that shocking day unfolded and how it's forever changed the nature of politics in our country.
10: Also, former New York Congresswoman Carolyn Maloney fought for years to get recognition and benefits for people with illnesses resulting from the toxic stew at Ground Zero. Now she joins them.
12: I also have the World Trade Center cough, so I was...
10: Are you worried? I mean...
12: Absolutely, I'm worried. I'm in the program now, too.
11: And the Trump administration allows Salvadorans with temporary protected status to remain in the country for now. Coming up, Here and Now.
10: The news is first.
13: Live from NPR News, I'm Lakshmi Singh. It's the 25th anniversary of 9/11, the attacks that claimed nearly 3,000 lives in New York City, outside Washington, D.C., and in Shanksville, Pennsylvania. Passengers and crew members of Flight 93 prevented a planned terrorist attack on Washington, D.C. Everyone on board died when the plane instead crashed in an empty field in Shanksville. NPR member station WPSU's Sydney Roach reports from this morning's remembrance ceremony at the Flight 93 National Memorial.
14: Family members read the names of those who died aboard Flight 93 on September 11th, 2001.
15: Patricia Cushing, my mother.
14: 40 passengers and crew members were on board when Al-Qaeda terrorists took control. The passengers and crew learned of the attacks on the World Trade Center and the Pentagon and fought back against the hijackers.
16: Andrew Sonny Garcia.
14: The plane was headed for Washington, D.C., but instead crashed in a field in Shanksville, Pennsylvania. Everyone on board died.
17: Katuzi, Grand Colas, and our unborn child.
14: There are more events planned throughout the day and the weekend near the crash site. For NPR News, I'm Sydney Roach in Shanksville, Pennsylvania.
13: Iran says it will attend a regional meeting of the foreign ministers of countries in the Persian Gulf. The Iranian foreign ministry said that 8 foreign ministers will be attending to discuss issues around the Strait of Hormuz, which Iran has blockaded since the start of the war. More from NPR's Hadil Al-Shalchi.
18: The Iranian Foreign Ministry spokesperson, Ismail Baqai, announced that the meeting of foreign ministers will take place in Oman next week. He said the foreign ministers of Iran, Iraq, and other Arab states on the coast of the Persian Gulf and the Sea of Oman will be attending. He said that the meeting will address negotiations Iran and Oman have been part of to reach an agreement to temporarily reopen the Strait of Hormuz. The Iranian blockade of the strait has affected global oil supplies. U.S. diesel prices hit a new American high at an average of $6 a gallon this week. Hadil Alshalchi, NPR News, Istanbul.
13: In the U.S., the cost of living in August was up 3.4% from a year ago. Here's NPR Scott Horsley.
19: Inflation heated up in August after a slowdown the month before. Prices rose 0.4% between July and August, with higher gasoline prices accounting for more than a third of that overall jump. Energy prices continue to climb in early September, with the average price of diesel fuel now topping $6 a gallon for the first time ever. The cost of airline tickets and used cars was also up last month. Stripping out volatile energy and food prices, so-called core inflation dipped to 2.4% in August, a slightly smaller annual increase than the previous month. Today's inflation report is the last big piece of economic news before next week's Federal Reserve meeting, where policymakers will have to decide whether to raise interest rates.
13: It's NPR.
1: This is WCMU News. Good afternoon. I'm David Nicholas. Some education advocates in Michigan are urging Governor Gretchen Whitmer to decline participation in a new federal tax credit program. Starting next year, people can qualify for a new tax credit, up to $1,700, if they donate to a pre-approved scholarship program for K-12 students. Pamela Pugh, president of the State Board of Education in Michigan, says the overwhelming majority of schools that have scholarship programs are private, so it's likely that's where most of that money would go.
20: So instead of asking how can public schools get a piece of a voucher money, we should be asking why aren't we fully funding the public schools that educate our children in the first place?
1: Whitmer said earlier this week she is awaiting full guidance from the U.S. Treasury before making a final decision. The Michigan Senate again passed nine bills yesterday to expand

0: The voice of Jim Gartenberg speaking from the doomed World Trade Center towers on 9/11. By the way, he was scheduled to move the next day to a Midtown office. He died in the tower collapse. We visited his widow, now Jill Gartenberg Pila. It's Here and Now.
1: I'm Dr. Anthony Lizewitz, and this is Climate Connections. When hurricanes or other disasters hit, children are vulnerable, but they are not just passive victims. Many step up to help themselves and their communities. Lori Peek of the University of Colorado Boulder studies the impact of disasters on kids. She says when families were in shelters during Hurricane Katrina,
2: the older kids, they sometimes set up like sports activities, coloring. They even babysat for moms who were having to stand in lines to get the aid.
1: After the storm, many helped gut damaged homes, and some teens got jobs to support their family's recovery financially. And children outside the disaster zone, who learned about it through social media or on the news, were also inspired to help. Many raised money to donate to relief efforts.
2: They collected supplies that they donated. They put together backpacks that were full of school supplies and books. They went down on mission trips through their church or school trips where they went down to muck out houses and to literally help with the physical recovery.
1: Peek says getting involved in age-appropriate ways can help kids process the disaster they experienced or witnessed, and it shows them the power they have to make a difference. Climate Connections is produced by the Yale Center for Environmental Communication. To learn more about climate change, visit climateconnections.org.
3: 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The Trump administration says it has not yet made a decision on whether to extend temporary protected status for Salvadoran immigrants. That story is ahead in the half hour on Here and Now on WCMU. 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Doors open at 6, concert starts at 7. More information online at travelmarquette.com. All things considered, later this afternoon, business news on Marketplace, coming up at 6. Good to have you with us here on WCMU for Here and Now. 73 degrees, Tri-Cities, Mount Pleasant, Big Rapids, 77 in Petoskey, 75 at Sault Ste. Marie, 24 Celsius into Ontario.
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3: It's Here and Now on WCMU. I'm David Nicholas in today for Jaden Gibson. Thanks for joining us. Many voices were heard on 9/11, reporting on the events as they happened, including myself and my longtime colleague and friend, John Scheffler. We recently spoke about the morning when we were both on the air as the tragic events began to unfold. What was your impression when you first came on the air and then as the story began to come out as to what had really happened that day?
5: So I was keeping an eye on the bulletins as you and I were trading places. And I started off the morning with a Mozart piano sonata. And while the music was playing, I was listening to the network coverage of the event. At about 9:05 or so, it became evident that this was a bigger problem than just a Cessna hitting the North Tower. And
3: how long before they realized we've got two large jets that had created this situation?
5: It took them a little while because, of course, you know, the thing to be admired about NPR and their coverage of any event is that they don't speculate. And, you know, they wait until they have the facts in hand before they begin to deliver that information. As I was listening to the reports from NPR, I turned the microphone back on, turned the music down, and said something to the effect that it appears that both towers had been hit, and it appears that we are under attack and that we are going to return to Morning Edition and the coverage provided by NPR with Bob Edwards.
3: There was a TV that was often tuned to our public television station out in the lobby, but it had been turned over to one of the news networks, and it was the repetition. It was just the loop of, I think somewhere along the line, they realized that there was a camera angle that showed the first plane, and then the second plane coming into the towers. And you just kept watching this over and over and over again while they were trying to come up with things to fill the story. What was your remembrance of how Bob Edwards and colleagues did that?
5: They were bringing in experts from aviation. They were bringing in architects. They were bringing in whoever might be able to shed some light on what had happened. And before the towers collapsed, what the potential for a bigger problem was. And I can flat out tell you, I was never prouder of NPR than I was that day and on the days to follow, because their coverage was so exact and no panic, no speculation. I had a bigger respect, if you will, for NPR as a result of their coverage that morning.
3: I would certainly agree. And I think we could go around the room if we brought all of our colleagues at that time back to discuss it, that's the same reaction that everyone had. Thanks so much. I appreciate it.
5: Well, thank you, David. I appreciate you getting in touch. And you know, something like this, when you're on your side of the radio now, on your side of the microphone and such, these events that we had to report on will leave a lasting impression.
3: WCMU's former radio director John Scheffler speaking with me this week, and our remembrances of both being on air as the events of 9/11 began on that Tuesday morning. Connecting you to Michigan and the world, this is WCMU. I'm David Nicholas in today for Jaden Gibson, and you're listening to Here and Now. Sunshine for the rest of our afternoon will hit highs eventually, we think, by around 80, 27 Celsius, increasing clouds for tonight. Lows in the mid to upper 50s, around 14 Celsius for Ontario. 77 in Petoskey, 73 in Alpena, 75 in Sault Ste. Marie, 73 in Big Rapids. The time is 1:40.
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7: I'm Indira Lakshmanan. It's Here and Now. Temporary protected status has allowed people from El Salvador to live and work legally in the United States since 2001. The Trump administration could have ended that status on Wednesday, but it allowed the deadline to pass without taking action. NPR immigration correspondent Vanessa Romo talked to Salvadoran groups who want a legal pathway to citizenship.
8: The administration's lack of action this week means that more than 170,000 immigrants from El Salvador still have the privilege of living in the U.S. legally, even if that living is in limbo. On Wednesday, the Department of Homeland Security said, quote, an announcement on El Salvador's TPS will be made at the appropriate time. Until then, Salvadorians retain TPS protection. For many, including Jose Palma, a TPS recipient and a coordinator for the National TPS Alliance, it's a relief, but a disappointing one.
9: Yeah, this is a very difficult and uncertain moment.
8: Palma, like most other TPS recipients, is frustrated that there still is no legal pathway to citizenship. That's why the National TPS Alliance is lobbying to get Congress to act.
9: There are legislations in Congress that will provide a pathway for permanent residency. Examples are like the American Dream and Promise Act, which was introduced as a discharge petition.
8: He's referring to Discharge Petition 25, which would bypass House leadership and bring the bipartisan immigration bill directly to the floor for a vote.
9: It needs 218 signatures to force a vote. We just need one more Republican to sign on.
8: Francisco Semillao is the chair of the National Salvadoran American Association. His group is trying to convince Republicans to pass a more short-term solution that would extend TPS for Salvadorans for another 18 months.
10: Let's not think about this as solving an immigration issue. Let's make this a humanitarian extension for people that just can't all of a sudden be told you can't be here anymore and you only have 60 days or six months to leave.
8: That would at least give families more time to make plans on how to proceed, he says. Immigrant advocacy groups estimate more than 150,000 Salvadoran TPS holders contribute about $5.4 billion to the U.S. economy each year as part of the workforce. And over the last 25 years, they've given birth to approximately 150,000 American children. Vanessa Romo, NPR News.
11: Well, we've spoken here over the last 25 years about those who died on 9/11 and more recently about those who've died since, especially in Lower Manhattan, from environmental diseases caused by the toxic stew at Ground Zero. You might remember we recently spoke with a dear friend, Barry Nolan. He'd been a TV reporter at Ground Zero from day one, sleeping on the ground, sifting through the dust to show it to TV viewers, befriending first responders. Then he left broadcasting because he wanted to do more for them. And so he joined New York Representative Carolyn Maloney, working with her as she ferociously fought for medical coverage for both first responders and others who were at or near 9/11. Decades later, Barry started having a nagging cough and shocked us all with news it had developed into a fatal disease. What have you been diagnosed with?
12: I've been... I thought I'd do a show and tell. I've been diagnosed with interstitial lung disease.
11: Yeah.
12: It didn't really connect with me until I was on the phone with former Congresswoman Carolyn Maloney, and I just kept coughing in her ear. And like that, I said, I'm sorry, I'm coughing in your ear like that. I've just recently been diagnosed with interstitial lung disease. And she said, you should call the 9/11 fund right now. And it turned out that going on 60 reporters that covered the 9/11 story have had lung disease.
11: I didn't know that.
13: Well, what I immediately thought of is how can I help him?
11: Well, that's now former Congresswoman Carolyn Maloney. I called her last night on my phone. She's worked tirelessly for years, spearheading federal laws and huge funds for not just first responders and people sickened or killed on 9/11. Yes, almost 3,000 people died on 9/11, but 10,000 have died since of 9/11-related illnesses. She is furious at the release of records showing New York officials knew. But also, as Barry discovered, many of those illnesses are just showing up. And the Congresswoman had a shock for us as well.
13: Right after 9/11, we created a victims' compensation fund for the people that died. But many, many more died from the toxic fumes that they inhaled, like Barry. Barry is deadly sick. People are coming forward with cancers and with diseases that worked at the pile, was there that night, as I was. Mm. And now is suffering with what we call the World Trade Center cough. And I also have the World Trade Center cough. So I was telling them some of the things that the doctors had told me and how to try to control it.
14: Well, I'm going to have to ask you about that. I mean, you don't yet have a diagnosis, do you, I hope, of interstitial lung disease. I mean,
13: We're trying to figure out what it is.
14: I mean, can you wrap
13: but
14: your...
13: This has happened to many of my friends. We finally passed the bill after 15 years, which we named after the first person who was diagnosed with dying from 9/11. It was James Droga. He was a lieutenant in the police force of New York, but he was diagnosed in New Jersey because in New York they were saying there was no connection. When Zadroga was sick and dying, they said he was really a dope addict. They attacked him.
14: I remember reading that it wasn't until finally his death and an autopsy that people could see that his lungs were just riddled with glass.
13: God, it was awful. He was throwing up black phlegm. Where'd that come from? His father had a little baby daughter, and the father and the baby daughter would come to all of our hearings and support us. There's so many heartbreaking stories and people that risked their lives to save the lives of other people and ultimately became sick and are dead now.
14: It's not just the people who risked their lives heroic. There was a group of people from a church in Mississippi who came and scrubbed people's apartments.
13: They came in from all over the country. Mm. Many of them are sick and dying now. And we know now from these documents that the mayor put up that government knew. Yeah. And I can't think of if it had been disclosed earlier how we would have been able to save more lives.
14: I have to say to you, Congresswoman, I'm concerned and sorry to hear that you're now, you know, wrestling with a cough. Are you worried? I mean,
13: absolutely, I'm worried.
14: Yeah.
13: I'm worried. I'm in the program now, too.
14: Mm. Well, at the program today on 9/11, there's not going to be just the six bells that there traditionally are to commemorate those who've died. There's going to be a seventh bell.
13: One bell that commemorates those that passed away.
14: Yeah.
13: They perished because of 9/11 related environmental conditions.
14: Yeah.
13: Well, it's all extremely moving, and the museum, incredible. We have the memorial where each name of each person who perished on 9/11 is, and we've started another area in the park where we put the names of the people that have clearly died because of the toxic fumes and pulverized glass. But also we are coming up with cures and advanced science. We've talked a lot about Barry, but there are new medicines that have come out really recently that he's using that were not even created before 9/11. Because now everybody is coughing and sick. They're spending or doing research on what to do, and some new medicines have come out that he says are very helpful to him.
14: Yeah.
13: So I'm very proud of having played a role.
14: Yeah. Well, Congresswoman Carolyn Maloney, who spearheaded all of these wonderful programs that are now there for people like our friend, and it's there for you. I truly hope that you have got this early enough that you can put some brakes on it. I wish you nothing but better health.
13: Thank you for caring.
14: Yeah.
13: Thank you.
14: Bye-bye.
13: Bye-bye.
11: And she says anyone who thinks they have a 9/11 illness, Google the World Trade Center Health Program. It's here now.
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0: We listen in on ceremonies commemorating 25 years since the terrorist attacks on September 11th, 2001. That coming in the next hour of Here and Now. Do stay with us.
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5: It's Here and Now. Maybe we should start this next story like this. A Christian, a former Muslim, and an ex-Mormon walk into a comedy club. Religion has long been an irresistible subject for comedians. The jokes often land best when comics draw on their own faith traditions, but that can be tricky too. Reporter Buffy Gorilla talked to three comedians who focus on religion in their acts and found out what they will and won't say to get a laugh.
6: Standing on a tall stage in a room with a retro vibe in Provo, Utah, Elena Hershey is shooting her first ever comedy special.
7: All right. So good to be here with you guys. Thanks for coming out.
6: Hershey was once part of The Church of Jesus Christ of Latter-day Saints, whose members are commonly known as Mormons.
7: But yeah, I served my mission in El Salvador. It is kind of crazy that they sent us there. Because if you're not familiar, El Salvador is extremely dangerous. And I personally cannot imagine a group of people less equipped to live in a violent, gang-run country than Mormon teenagers. I had never seen an R-rated movie before. And the church was like, you're going to be in one now.
6: Comics like Hershey have a long history of poking fun at religion, from George Carlin and Jim Gaffigan to newer voices like Taylor Tomlinson.
8: I think the list of commandments was deliberately and artificially inflated to get it up to 10.
9: I never miss church when I'm home. Yeah. When I travel, it's less consistent, meaning I never go.
7: But I have a lot of Christians in my life, a lot of people praying for me, which I try not to take personally.
6: Before she had comedy specials on Netflix, Taylor Tomlinson grew up devoutly Christian.
10: And I remember, like, you would get a prize if you memorized a Bible verse every week. And I never did or could. The only one I ever got was Jesus Wept.
6: That's from John 11:35, the shortest verse in the Bible, by the way. Hershey and Tomlinson can spot jokes because they've spent years noticing the quirks of their religion. Caroline Mattis, an expert on faith and media, says their experiences can lend their humor a sharp edge.
11: I think part of what being an insider-outsider combo brings in terms of comedy is being able to reflect on the absurdity or the gap between sort of what you believe now and what you were taught in a way that doesn't feel necessarily just like an attack, because it's also just sharing. Like, it's sharing your past. It's sharing the way we all do.
6: But joking about religion can be chancy. People are passionate about their personal faith and can be offended if a joke's gone too far. That's something Hershey says she keeps in mind.
7: I'm in Utah and the crowds can be really mixed. You'll have ex-Mormons and you'll have active believing Mormons. It's always felt a little bit dicey to me of like, I don't want to offend the audience.
6: So she eased into writing about her religious background. Even when on tour, she uses the material sparingly.
7: I've kind of tried to avoid it a little bit because in Utah, it feels kind of hacky. It feels like the obvious thing that's like easy to go for.
12: I grew up in a strict

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0: This is Bird Note. I'm J. Drew Lanham, an ornithologist, naturalist, and writer, and this is a note I've written to a bird I love. Dear olive-sided flycatcher, might I call you Ollie Fly? Please forgive the familiarity, but, there's a dead tree, a nice tall pine snag on the edge of my home by the mountain lake that's just calling your name. For 3 years now, I've been waiting for you to find it. No, I'm not expecting a quick three beers call or anything so telltale as that. Especially since it's fall now. I just want to see you sitting up all flycatcher-like with a white shirt and dark vest. Is that too much to ask of the habitat selection gods? I mean, come on, Ollie. You're as tightly tied to snag tops as wax wings are to eaten holly berries. Just saying. Come on by, sally forth. I promise I won't totally lose my mind being right all along about your microsite selection wishes. It'll just be between you and me, this dead tree affinity. Okay? Love and waiting, Drew. P.S. Ollie, give me a quick pip call when you arrive so I know it's really you. Kinda tired of Eastern Wood Pee-wees pulling my leg.
1: 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I'm David Nicholas. Associated Press photographer Richard Drew recalls capturing the agony of 9/11 in 2001. One of his images became known around the world as The Falling Man, in which someone is falling to his death from one of the burning World Trade Center towers. We'll turn to that story ahead in this half hour on WCMU. 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
1: I'm David Nicholas, and this is Central Focus, a weekly look at research activity and innovative work from Central Michigan University students and faculty. Last time, we learned about two CMU researchers and their work focused on glioblastoma, the most aggressive form of brain cancer. More now with Oisin Dubey and Nadia Kibani, as we hear about how Oisin's genetic treatment and Nadia's delivery system could one day be used to combat other neurological disorders like Alzheimer's or Huntington's. They also told me that the aim is to have their work become adaptable to treatments for other forms of cancer. And you mentioned Huntington's and Alzheimer's. When you're talking about the glioblastoma that you're working directly with here, are there other forms of brain cancer that you're beginning to suspect that this may also have an impact in terms of a treatment, a way to have what you are applying to this be able to be applied to other forms of brain cancer?
3: Yeah, so for example, what Oisin does here is she used the genes like to manipulate the genes, and like for that manipulation we need kind of like a delivery system to take it inside the brain. Imagine sending the mails. Okay, so for example, when you are sending the mails, like it has to be delivered at the specific location that you want. If it doesn't, like instead of your address, it goes to a neighbor's address, like everything will mess up. Okay, so and it also happens like what you want inside that delivery package. Like here we use like the gene therapy. You can use like other kind of like, for example, chemotherapy drugs, like, or like other like naturally drugs that you think that it's going to affect like positive. So you can put that inside that package and like you directly send it to that part of the brain that it has the problem. So like it can be applied to like most of the, like not only like, for example, here we are just doing the brain cancer. The exact same system can be delivered like to the breast cancer or like cervical cancer or like any other cancer. Or like, for example, in our case that we are mostly focused on the neuroscience like stuff. So it can be applied for the Alzheimer's or Huntington and like other diseases as well.
1: Are they all the same sets of genes that you start with then, Oisin, or is there a different configuration or greater, lesser types of genes that go into the combination? If we're looking at here specifically, again, the glioblastoma versus then how you're taking this and adapting it to address Huntington's or Alzheimer's.
4: Yeah, definitely. It would be a different set of genes because normally, what the first step is to identify the genes. So through literature research, like we figure out that, okay, these are some of the genes that could be potential targets for this particular disease. So like for glioblastoma, I would target genes A, B, and C. But like for Huntington, it would be some other gene which is most made more in that particular disease. So yeah, it would obviously depend on the disease that you're targeting. And then you would decide which gene to target. You can also target more than one gene at a time. Right now, I have just targeted one gene so far. But in future, we do plan on combining that gene therapy with, again, what Nadia said, chemotherapy with it. Like make like a mixed cargo that can be delivered to wherever we want it to be delivered in the brain.
1: And certainly the findings so far that both of you have been able to develop to date certainly sounds very encouraging, because when people hear a diagnosis and certain forms of cancer, brain cancer is certainly among them to be the most daunting to face. So it is encouraging to see the work that you have already achieved to this point. And I want to wish you both the best of luck moving forward with compiling the finals of these results and then seeing that research forward into the future. Oisin and Nadia, thank you very much for sharing that with us. And again, best of luck to both of you.
4: Thank you for having us.
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6: I'm Robin Young. It's Here and Now. Do you have an image you just can't shake from 9/11? A woman at Ground Zero in shock, covered in gray dust with an elegant strand of pearls. Or the collapsed towers that look like a bombed World War II cathedral. Well, 25 years ago, AP photographer Richard Drew took another photo. He raced to the towers when told a plane had hit them. Emerging from the subway, he got to work. One of Richard Drew's photographs became known around the world as the Falling Man, a man appearing to plummet headfirst to his death from the North Tower. It's called one of the most famous photos that no one wants to see. It's that difficult. Esquire essayist Tom Juno called it our most intimate connection to the horror of that day. The 9/11 Museum displays it in a private alcove, along with this instrumental tribute from Dutch group Bastardi de Blues.
7: I thought of him as a man that just took his life in his hands.
6: Well, Richard Drew joins us now to reflect on the power of his Falling Man photograph years on. Richard, what are your first thoughts looking back to where you were that day?
8: Well, I guess I'm thinking about what would happen if someone hadn't pulled me away when the first building collapsed, because I was directly across the street. And then I made my way back and was able to, you know, do some more photography.
6: And you've also told us that, you know, in the run-up to this, you were on another shoot. There was a CNN cameraman there. You both, you know, almost simultaneously got news.
8: Exactly.
6: Something's happened with the tower. You take the subway. I had friends who were on the subway. It was very frightening to be down there and not know what you were coming up to. When you first came up and you saw the fires, what did you think?
8: Well, I saw both towers were on fire, and I was wondering how one plane could hit both towers, and the way the fire was on one side and on one and one on the other. And I didn't realize it until this police officer said, you know, I was here when the second plane hit, and I went, oh, my gosh.
6: Yeah, right, and there you are looking at it. But how do you – we've seen the footage of the people staring up in shock. You did your work. What happened? I know you're a top photographer.
8: Well, thank you.
6: But was it all instinct? What was it?
8: Well, I've been with the AP now 56 years, but I've had experience in my career. In 1968, I was one of the photographers in the kitchen when Robert Kennedy was shot. I was actually walking right behind him.
6: We know that moment. I just want to draw attention to the almost heavenly image that you have of RFK. There's a shaft of light on his face as he lies on the floor, hands reaching out to him.
8: Well, that shaft of light was my savior in that. I didn't have a flash with me. I had gone out and put my flash in the car. I think it was a CBS video crew made their way back into the kitchen somehow, and that was the light from the CBS TV camera that came on.
6: Again, you're in this moment, and you capture this enduring image. That's when you were a young man, just starting out.
8: Here I was 21,
6: 21. Here you are on 9/11, raising your camera, I imagine. Did you know? At first, it was hard to understand what we were seeing, just watching it on the television or looking up from the ground. What is that? What's that coming? What is that?
8: Well, for me, the camera. Actually, my wife points out that the camera for me is a filter between reality and me. It's my job to photograph whatever happens in front of me. I guess I record history every day, and mm-hmm. this is part of the history of this event. And I'm photographing the Falling Man wasn't just one photograph.
6: Oh, no.
8: He was one of a series of images of him falling from the building. And it just so happened that the camera in this sequence took the photo when he was in this perfectly vertical position. If the camera had recycled at a fraction of a second either way, it wouldn't have had I still would have had pictures of the man falling, but it wouldn't have been as, I guess people say, as shocking an image, because the way his verticality separates the two buildings, the north and south building, and he's falling like Tom Jeannot wrote, falling like an arrow.
6: Falling like an arrow. Look, we all have memories. I can remember a couple. They were both black, looked like they were workers, maybe colleagues. I don't know. She had a yellow dress on, beautiful yellow dress. He had a shirt and a tie. They were holding hands.
8: Oh, I've heard about this couple, but I don't remember photographing.
6: But isn't that something? I mean, we feel close to these people.
8: Yes.
6: From that day.
8: Well, the Falling Man has become part of the legacy of September 11th and part of my legacy.
6: And we now know that the Falling Man was probably Jonathan Briley, a sound engineer who worked at the Windows of the World restaurant at the top of the North Tower, which, of course, fell. A few days ago, his sister broke a 25-year silence. She had an interview with the Daily Mail. There are people who've been saying that what these jumpers did was suicide and therefore a sin. It's astonishing that there would be criticism of people who were escaping unbelievable flames, you know, oil from the airplanes, horrendous. But Jonathan Brierley's sister said she disagrees with them. She believes that God is too benevolent. And then she said, phew, I believe that all those individuals that jumped were caught. Their spirits were actually caught. You know, your thoughts on that. You caught him too.
8: It's very hard to say actually whether they were falling or whether they jumped or whether they were forced out of the building or whether it was their choice. You know, people have I've been reading about other people's comments, and they say that that the falling man's soul was captured. Huh. So that was what happened with the falling man.
6: Yeah. It's powerful. You have to put a photo out there and release it, and other people will have their opinions on it.
8: Yeah, there was another person who was tentatively identified along the way. It could have been Norberto Hernandez, who worked in the kitchen at Windows of the World. It was thinking about it again. Yeah. So, I didn't realize it until a few years ago that the names Norberto Hernandez and Jonathan Brierley are separated by one name as they're inscribed on the border of the North Reflecting Pool.
6: Oh,
8: as
6: the memorial.
8: The names are. Yeah, there's one name in between them.
6: When you just said, Richard, oh, you know, I'm thinking about this. What happened? What happens?
8: I think about all the people that I photographed that day. It just wasn't those two people who tended to identify. There was a few years after, I think it was in 2006, a man called the Associated Press office, AP, and said that he knew what his fiance was wearing that day when she went to work in the World Trade Center. And he wanted to know if he could come and sit with me and look at my photos on my laptop. So he did. He came to the AP and we looked at the pictures, and he saw what he believes was his fiance, because he knew what she was wearing that day when she went to work.
6: Ugh.
8: So I got to help him get closure on his about her fate on September 11th.
6: Yeah. Well, that's a lot to carry. You know, for 25 years, that's a lot to carry. And I suppose for people who have said, we have no right to have these images, these are too intimate moments, you can say, but your recording of it helped at least one family.
8: Right. And yet people to this day, 25 years later, are still offended or find it hard to look at Falling Man. And my photograph doesn't show any blood or guts. It's a very quiet photo, and it's a part of this man's life, a part of his last few moments of his life. But I think it's because people can identify with it. What would they do if they were in the same situation?
6: Yeah. That's Associated Press photographer Richard Drew, who took the haunting Falling Man photo in Lower Manhattan on the morning of 9/11, 25 years ago. Richard, thank you so much for talking to us about it.
8: Well, thank you for asking. It's been a pleasure talking to you.
6: And you're listening to Here and Now.
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1: 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I'm David Nicholas. 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
3: It's All Things Considered from NPR News. I'm Scott Detrow.
0: And I'm Sasha Pfeiffer. On this 25th anniversary of 9/11, the case still hasn't gone to trial, and now a confession by the accused ringleader has been thrown out.
4: That should tell us something, right? That the best evidence that the government believes it has is no longer available. A plea agreement is the way out of that.
3: First News.
5: Live from NPR News in Culver City, California, I'm Dwayne Brown. In New York City, 25 years after the September 11th attacks, more than 9,000 people have died from the toxic air caused by the destruction of the World Trade Center. Carolyn Maloney, who represented parts of Manhattan and Queens in Congress for decades, helped draft legislation that led to the creation of a health program to support people who were sickened.
6: People are coming forward with cancers and with diseases that worked at the pile, was there that night as I was, and now is suffering with what we call the World Trade Center cough. And I also have the World Trade Center cough.
5: The 9/11 attacks on New York City, Shanksville, Pennsylvania, and Washington, D.C. killed 2,977 people. That number does not include the 19 hijackers. Vice President J.D. Vance made a direct appeal to voters last night as he wrapped up the Republican midterm convention in Dallas. NPR's Maham Javed has more.
7: Like several other speakers, J.D. Vance described Democrats as extreme and radical. He asked voters to recognize the Trump administration's recent achievements, and he urged them to look past any disagreements to keep the Republican majority in Congress.
8: Don't give the country over to a bunch of crazy people because you happen to disagree with us on a policy issue here or there.
7: Vance's speech was interrupted by a protester carrying what Vance described as a Mexican flag. The vice president didn't mention the $5,000 the president recently promised to every adult American if Republicans hold the majority in November. Maham Javed, NPR News.
5: Stocks finished higher on Wall Street, recovering some of their losses for the week. 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
1: This is WCMU News. Good afternoon. I'm David Nicholas. Thanks for being with us. Republican Congressman and nominee for Governor John James spoke about the duty to never forget during a speech at a September 11th memorial ceremony held in Detroit today. The speech came less than a day after James released a video ad showing his Democratic opponent with a caption reading, "America deserved 9/11. Republicans have often used that line, spoken in 2019 and since apologized for, by an out-of-state leftist streamer to attack Democrats this cycle. Michigan Democrats have often strongly denounced that comment. James says people need to do more to speak out against extremism.
9: Words matter. They cut deeply. And ultimately, extremism does not need to be cultivated in order to metastasize. We have an obligation to call it out, not tolerate it.
1: Democratic nominee for Governor Jocelyn Benson called the 9/11 ad a, quote, dirty attack. Her husband joined the Army after losing a friend at the World Trade Center. Some education advocates are urging Governor Gretchen Whitmer to decline to opt in to a new federal tax credit program. The tax credit is up to $1,700 for donating to an approved scholarship program for K-12 students. Opponents say most scholarships are for attendance at private schools, not public schools. They say the tax credit will benefit mostly affluent people whose children already go to a private school. The Congressional Joint Committee on Taxation estimates the tax credit could reduce federal revenue by about $26 billion over 10 years. Whitmer says she's waiting for full guidance from the U.S. Treasury before making a final decision. More than half of the states have opted in so far. Most college students have no memory of 9/11, one of the reasons one Mid-Michigan University held an interactive memorial today.
10: It really puts it into perspective of what the event was, even for us who didn't experience it firsthand. It's important to keep it top of mind.
1: More on the solemn memorial to remember the people lost on September 11th. 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
3: It's All Things Considered from NPR News. I'm Scott Detrow. Today is, of course, the 25th anniversary of the September 11th terror attacks. And the story that began that day in many ways still hasn't ended. My co-host this week, Sasha Pfeiffer, is an NPR correspondent who has been covering one aspect of that story for a very long time, and that is the creation of a U.S. military court in Guantanamo Bay, Cuba, for suspected terrorists. Sasha and I wanted to talk about the status of the 9/11 case, which, Sasha, as you know very well since you've been covering it for so long, still has not gone to trial.
12: No, it has not. After all this time, that case is still pending.
3: And five men charged with plotting the attacks, they have been locked up in Guantanamo for two decades.
12: Correct. All of them are being held in a prison camp within the U.S. naval base in Guantanamo. And the five include the alleged mastermind, Khalid Sheikh Mohammed. They're accused of funding the attacks, training some of the hijackers, helping with travel arrangements, and so on.
3: And one fact that I think is lost is that on paper, at least, the case is still proceeding to trial even after these 25 years.
12: That is officially what is happening. For years and years and years, teams of lawyers and translators and investigators and many other types of court-related personnel have been going back and forth to Cuba for hearings. They fly on charter flights at great taxpayer expense. The court record at this point, Scott, is hundreds of thousands of pages long, and numerous judges have come and gone over the years.
3: Which gets to the most basic question in all of this. Why has there been no trial?
12: Two main reasons, basically. I am going to play you some tape from a lawyer who's done a lot of work for Guantanamo prisoners. His name is Michel Paradis, and he explains the lengthy delay this way.
13: I think the most obvious reason is that they're trying to try them in Guantanamo, in military commissions that were designed to achieve speedy justice with very limited rules. And what they have given us instead is interminable delay, endless pretrial litigation.
12: The military commissions he refers to, the military court, was basically invented from scratch after the 9/11 attacks. This case could have been tried in U.S. federal court, and many people think if it had, it would be long over by now. Our federal courts have successfully prosecuted countless terrorism suspects who are now in U.S. prisons, but our government put the military court in Cuba because they said they wanted it to be beyond the reach of U.S. law.
3: Though ultimately, the Supreme Court did say the U.S. Constitution does apply to Guantanamo.
12: Correct. And that has resulted in all sorts of fights over what evidence can be admitted, what's classified. And that gets to the other main reason this case is so hard to try, which is torture.
3: Right. Because before these men were sent to Guantanamo, they were subjected to really brutal treatment in secret CIA prisons based overseas.
12: The black sites, they were called. They were in countries like Afghanistan, Romania, Thailand, Morocco.
3: And this was the infamous waterboarding, right? In addition to that, they were prevented from sleeping for days. They were put in these cramped coffin-like boxes. And they were physically slammed against walls, right?
12: Yes, mock burials, aggressive cavity searches. In fact, one of the defendants has been declared mentally incompetent to stand trial, and his lawyers say that's due to him having been tortured. The U.S. was trying to punish them, and it was also trying to get information out of them. There is still a debate, as you know, about how effective that torture was at getting any valuable intelligence. But once you torture someone, you make it very difficult to successfully prosecute them. I want to play a piece of audio from a live taping this week of NPR's National Security Podcast, Sources and Methods, hosted, of course, by our colleague, Mary Louise Kelly. I attended that taping, and a panel of national security experts reminded the crowd how terrified the United States was right after the September 11th attacks. We thought more attacks were coming, maybe nuclear attacks. So as one of the panelists put it, the gloves did come off. Here's a different panelist, Stephen Hadley. He's a former advisor to President George W. Bush.
14: We knew at the time that we were going to authorize and do things and establish programs that when the crisis of the moment and the concern of the moment had died down, the American people may be uncomfortable with them. We knew that was a possibility, but we thought these were measures we had to do to get on top of the threat to prevent the country from being attacked again. And I think that was the right trade-off.
12: And that trade-off, right or wrong, has had consequences. As an example, if a confession is coerced, it cannot be used as evidence. And so far in the 9/11 case, two confessions have been thrown out by a judge because they were given under duress, and that weakens the prosecution's case. This next tape is from a Guantanamo defense attorney named Alka Pradhan.
15: You can either take people and torture them, and hopefully you don't do that because it's illegal, or you can have a fair trial for them. You can't do both.
3: Given all of this, what are the prosecutor's current plans for moving forward without those confessions?
12: The government says it has other evidence, like telephone intercepts. But 2 years ago, prosecutors said settling the 9/11 case was a better option than continuing to try to proceed to trial. Those prosecutors actually agreed to plea deals with the defendants that would let them avoid the death penalty in exchange for pleading guilty to murdering nearly 3,000 people.
3: And then this was such a shocking twist. Those plea deals were retracted.
12: Yes, they were. The defense secretary at the time, Lloyd Austin, rescinded them.
3: I remember that because I was interviewing a family member of somebody who died in 9/11 about that moment. And he talked about how, from his perspective, the case looked like it was finally going to be resolved. There was suddenly going to be some legal closure. And then suddenly it was back to what he called the land of uncertainty.
12: And so many 9/11 family members feel that way. They are worn out by how long this has dragged on and by whiplash decisions like the plea deals being reversed. And by the way, the plea deal situation has been appealed to the Supreme Court, although the court hasn't decided yet whether to hear the case. Mm-hmm. One family member I've interviewed a lot is Colleen Kelly. She lost her brother in the World Trade Center collapse. And this is what Colleen recently told me.
16: You know, I'm tired of the peaks and valleys, so I just kind of roll along with it and see how it plays out. And there's so much that is in appeals right now, but these appeal decisions generally take years, not months. So we're stuck yet again.
12: And many attorneys I've interviewed believe settling this case is the only realistic way to end it, especially after Khalid Sheikh Mohammed's confession was tossed out just last month. Here is a former government attorney named Ian Moss, who's worked on Guantanamo issues for years.
4: That should tell us something. Right? That the best evidence that the government believes it has is no longer available. A plea agreement is the way out of that.
3: Sasha, when people think Guantanamo Bay, I think they think of these specific defendants. They're not the only ones there, though, right? Remind us who else is there.
12: Right. At its height, Guantanamo had almost 800 prisoners. Now it's down to 15 men. Of those, seven are facing charges, including the September 11th defendants. Two have been convicted. The other six are known as forever prisoners. They've been held there for years without any charges filed against them. Half of the forever prisoners are cleared for release and still aren't being let go. And that lawyer we just heard from, Ian Moss, finds that outrageous.
4: Is this who we are, that we just continue to hold six men without charge or trial indefinitely? Like, what are we doing to address that piece of it?
12: He told me nothing seems to be happening within the government to address that because the Trump administration doesn't seem interested in letting those men go. Now, previous administrations did negotiate with other countries to take prisoners at Gitmo cleared for release, but there is no sign that those negotiations are happening now, so the men are stuck there.
3: Is there, on paper, at least a trial date for this 9/11 case?
12: Yes, there was a date set by a Guantanamo judge just last month. It's June 2028, but that could easily get delayed again, especially with so many legal issues still pending. But if it does happen, I hope to be there covering it.
3: That is NPR's Sasha Pfeiffer, my co-host this week, and also an NPR correspondent covering Guantanamo. Sasha, thank you so much.
12: You're welcome.
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1: And along with Sasha Pfeiffer and Scott Detrow on this Friday, I'm David Nicholas. Thank you for your faith and trust in us to serve you as your public radio station here today for All Things Considered. Nearly all the students at Northwood University in Midland are too young to remember the 9/11 terrorist attacks. That's why the university held an interactive memorial service today to help students better understand the tragic events and remember the people who were killed 25 years ago. WCMU's A.J. Jones takes us there.
18: A reverent silence is filling the air as people walked around the track at Hance Stadium. Their silent walk honored the memory of the over 2,000 people killed on September 11, 2001, as well as the many lives lost after as a result of the attacks. Laura Rhodes is with Northwood University and one of the event's organizers. She says this is a yearly tradition, and the students are very involved in organizing the remembrance.
19: We're really trying to bring it more of a reality to them, not just something they've learned through a textbook. And it's been great to see all the students lean in, be curious, ask questions.
18: On the practice field next to the stadium, 2,977 individual small blue and white pinwheels were put in the ground to honor those who were killed on September 11th. In addition, a large American flag on a crane hanging over a collection of smaller flags memorialized those who died at the Pentagon. Andy Kripe is the Dean of Student Affairs at Northwood University. He says this was also a project students had a hand in.
20: And that took six different athletic teams. So we had more than 200 student athletes over the week coming out here helping us, because each one of those pinwheels, we had to drill holes into the ground to put them in.
18: Inside the stadium, members of the Kappa Sigma fraternity are walking up and down the steps of the stadium. They're doing it to denote the steps taken by first responders who ascended up the Twin Towers after they were hit. Nathan McGuire is the Kappa Sigma president on campus. He says it's a yearly tradition for the fraternity.
21: They climbed 110 floors, which comes out to about 2,200 steps individually, so we do 73 laps here to match what they did.
18: He says the stair climb helps put the day in perspective.
21: What we do is, of course, not equivalent to what the first responders did, you know, because they were in full gear under high stress, but, you know, we want to do the best we can to recognize what they did.
18: Located on the other side of the track was a group sitting next to a cannon. The cannon went off to mark the significant events of 9/11. Brad Blanchard is the executive director of the Great Lakes Bay Area Veterans Coalition. He fired the cannon off. At 9:03 a.m., the cannon went off to mark the moment United Airlines Flight 175 hit the South Tower. Shortly after, a professor at Northwood, Dave Marsh, brought his class over to the cannon. Instead of holding a normal class that day, his students listened to him and Blanchard discuss the events of 9/11. Blanchard talked about United Airlines Flight 93. Passengers on that day revolted against four hijackers, taking back control of the plane. The plane crashed in Shanksville, Pennsylvania, killing everyone aboard.
22: 2,977 people died that day. That would have been way over 3,000 if they hadn't done that. So they gave themselves up for the sake of all these other people, unknown people that they didn't even know about.
18: Professor Marsh has been with Northwood University for 29 years. He was the athletic director, but now teaches sports management. He said the memorial was more significant than anything he planned to teach that day.
23: The intent of the terrorists was to bring us down, but instead what it did was rally us together as we were all Americans, not Republican, Democrat, or whatever. So it had a real unifying effect.
18: As the event winded down, a final cannon went off to memorialize the collapse of the North Tower at 10:28 a.m. The event ended with a color guard and a performance of the bugle call Taps played out. The students at Northwood are mostly too young to remember 9/11. Still, Kappa Sigma fraternity president Nathan McGuire says the remembrance helps him grasp what that day was like.
21: You know, what they're doing just around campus to, you know, recognize the loss that we had. It really puts it into perspective of what the event was, even for us who didn't experience it firsthand. It's important to keep it top of mind.
18: Northwood will hold a ceremony for veterans and first responders tomorrow during their football game against Saginaw Valley State University. In Midland, I'm A.J. Jones, WCMU News.
1: 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In Michigan, some swing voters are tired of what they see as President Trump's ever-changing promises and timelines.
0: Every single day, we're one day closer to ending the war. Fuel prices are going to go down. And then the next day comes. Oh, one more day, one more week, two more weeks.
1: How Michiganders feel about the economy, the American dream, and the president. The story ahead in the next 20 minutes here on WCMU. 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
3: 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I'm Scott Detrow.
2: And I'm Melissa Nadworny. Every year, high-ranking federal officials have to file financial reports disclosing their business ties and what assets they own. This is meant to ensure that they don't put their personal interests ahead of the U.S. citizens they serve. The deadline to file the papers was back in May, but ethics officials still have not released the filings for several of President Trump's cabinet members. One of them is Health Secretary Robert F. Kennedy Jr. NPR Pharmaceuticals correspondent Sydney Lupkin has been tracking his forms and joins us now. Hi, Sydney.
6: Hi.
2: So you and many others have been waiting for these public disclosures for months now. What do you want to know?
6: Yeah, so it starts back in 2025 when Kennedy was going through the Senate confirmation process. He signed an ethics agreement about how he would handle various income streams from his previous life. That included his work as an anti-vaccine activist and as an attorney. In that paperwork, he said he would keep receiving fees from a law firm called Weisner Baum. Weisner Baum had sued the drug company Merck over claims that it failed to properly warn consumers about risks from its HPV vaccine, Gardasil. Kennedy referred families to the firm to join the class action. And for each referral, he could get a 10% cut of any awards or settlement money.
2: And can you explain why that might present a conflict now that Kennedy is health secretary?
6: Well, yeah, HHS includes the Food and Drug Administration, and the FDA regulates pharmaceutical companies, including Merck, the target of this lawsuit. Democratic Senator Elizabeth Warren of Massachusetts made a big point about this conflict during Kennedy's confirmation hearing. After that, he amended his ethics agreement. It said that any referral fees from the lawsuit would not come to him, but instead would be sent to a, quote, non-dependent adult family member. But remember, Kennedy holds a lot of power over companies like Merck. Kathleen Clark is a law professor at Washington University who specializes in government ethics. Here's what she thinks lawmakers like Warren are concerned about.
17: What if Merck is just plying HHS Secretary Kennedy with money through this settlement? Because Merck has a lot of business before HHS.
2: So what is actually going on with that lawsuit involving the HPV vaccine and Merck?
6: So that settled in June, but neither Weisner Baum nor Merck would tell me how much money they settled for. In response to reports,

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1: And it is here on WCMU, a listener-supported service of Central Michigan University. I'm David Nicholas. Thanks for joining us here this afternoon. A new report shows the cost of living in August was up 3.4% from a year ago. Investors think stubborn inflation makes it more likely that the Federal Reserve will raise interest rates next week. We'll look to that as we head towards the top of the hour on this Friday on WCMU.
2: This is Aisha Roscoe with NPR. 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
1: It's coming up a Sunday evening at 6 every week right here on WCMU. The high wind warning for the Mackinac Bridge is the only thing slowing our traffic flow as you're heading home on this Friday. Increasing clouds, lows in the mid to upper 50s tonight, 14 Celsius. Partly sunny and breezy, a chance of showers in the northern lower and the UP, mainly in the afternoon. A mix of sun and clouds on Sunday with a chance of showers early for the northern lower and north of the bridge. 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
5: From NPR News, this is All Things Considered. I'm Juana Summers.
6: And I'm Sasha Pfeiffer. Energy prices are climbing amid renewed fighting in the Middle East, and that's keeping the overall cost of living stubbornly high. Rising gasoline prices were a leading driver of inflation last month. Investors think that might force the Federal Reserve to raise interest rates when policymakers meet next week. NPR's Scott Horsley reports.
7: AAA says the average cost of diesel fuel hit an all-time high today, topping $6 a gallon for the first time ever. Jim McNeil loves his diesel pickup truck for its towing power, but with today's high prices, it cost about twice as much to fill the fuel tank as when he bought the truck back in 2019.
8: Not good. Not good. When I bought the truck, I felt really good about them, but now they're a little bit high for a while. Hopefully we'll get through it. I hope they go down soon.
7: Escalation of the U.S. war with Iran has pushed crude oil prices back above $100 a barrel, and refined products like diesel, gasoline, and jet fuel are even more expensive. Rising gas prices accounted for more than a third of overall inflation last month. The price of airline tickets and used cars also jumped in August. Over the last 12 months, the cost of living has risen 3.4%. outpacing average wage gains during the year, so the typical worker is losing ground. Today's inflation report is the last big piece of economic news before next week's Federal Reserve meeting, where policymakers have to decide whether to raise interest rates. Fed Chairman Kevin Warsh told an audience in Jackson Hole, Wyoming last month, after more than 5 years of elevated inflation, it's past time for the central bank to get prices under control.
9: We must be confident that underlying inflation is moving to our objective, clearly and at sufficient speed. Otherwise, we have work to do.
7: Even before this morning's inflation report, investors were betting the central bank would raise its benchmark interest rate next week. Odds of a rate hike increased after the report came out, with investors putting the likelihood at more than 85%. While the Fed sets short-term interest rates, longer-term borrowing costs are determined by the bond market. Those have also been trending higher, making it more expensive to borrow money to buy a house or a car. Higher interest rates won't necessarily lower the cost of gasoline or diesel fuel, however. That's likely to require some resolution of the fighting in and around the Strait of Hormuz. Scott Horsley, NPR News, Washington.
5: There's a character out there who's on Wikipedia lists for Swedish children's literature, fictional characters with superhuman strength, and Columbia Pictures franchises. Any guesses? Well, that's the premise of an online game. It's called Catfishing. And no, not the catfishing you might be thinking of. It's actually a category matching game based on Wikipedia lists. The answer, by the way, it's Pippi Longstocking.
10: Freedom calls and Pippi runs.
5: That game comes recommended to us from our pop culture critic, Linda Holmes. We're turning to her today for more alternatives to doom scrolling. We're talking puzzle games, word games, and memory games. Linda, welcome.
11: Hello.
5: So, Linda,

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1: And this is WCMU. And the wrap-up of Marketplace, thanks for your company on this Friday. I'm David Nicholas. Thank you for listening and for your support. The Daily is just ahead for us on this Friday evening.
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1: Coming up at the top of the next hour at 7 here on WCMU. 75 right now in the Tri-Cities and Mount Pleasant and also in Cadillac. 77 we find at Petoskey and Traverse City. 73 Big Rapids, Oscoda, Gaylord, and Alpena. And also at Sault Ste. Marie, 23 Celsius. 72 on Mackinac Island.
5: People who maybe weren't aware of the Victims Compensation Fund and what's available to them can now look at this portal, put in the address of wherever they were on September 11th to find out more information about their own health conditions and take that to the Victims Compensation Fund and apply for grants.
6: I'm Michael Barbaro. 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
7: Live from NPR News in Culver City, California, I'm Duane Brown. It was 25 years ago today that passengers and crew aboard United Flight 93 prevented a terrorist attack on Washington, D.C. Everyone on board died when the plane instead crashed into an empty field in Shanksville, Pennsylvania. Sidney Roach of member station WPSU reports on today's remembrance ceremony.
8: Family members read the names of those who died aboard Flight 93 on September 11th, 2001.
9: Patricia Cushing, my mother.
8: 40 passengers and crew members were on board when Al-Qaeda terrorists took control. The passengers and crew learned of the attacks on the World Trade Center and the Pentagon and fought back against the hijackers.
10: Andrew Sonny Garcia.
8: The plane was headed for Washington, D.C., but instead crashed in a field in Shanksville, Pennsylvania. Everyone on board died.
11: Katuzi, Grand Colas, and our unborn child.
8: There are more events planned throughout the day and the weekend near the crash site. For NPR News, I'm Sidney Roach in Shanksville, Pennsylvania.
7: The rise in diesel fuel prices has been rapid since the war with Iran started nearly 7 months ago. Diesel prices topping a record $6 a gallon this week and closer to $8 here in California. Diesel is the fuel truckers use to transport goods across the country, but the war and new tariffs from the Trump administration has pushed inflation way past the Fed's 2% target. Here's NPR's Scott Horsley.
12: Right now, investors think there's a good chance the Fed will raise interest rates next week. That probability increased after the inflation report came out this morning. But it's still not a slam dunk. You know, there are members of the Fed's rate-setting committee who want to raise rates. There are others who want to stand pat. And both could point to evidence to support their positions in this inflation report.
7: That's Scott Horsley. 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
1: This is WCMU News. Good evening. I'm David Nicholas. Thanks for being with us here. People across Michigan are having conversations about the terrorist attacks that happened on 9/11. WCMU listeners called in to tell us what their experience was 25 years ago today. Roger Frank lives in Ventura, California. He says he worked for a Turkish bank in 2001. That morning, Frank says he picked up colleagues from the World Trade Center, then flew into Boston Logan Airport.
13: As I put together the pieces of my own experience, there's no doubt I must have passed the terrorist either in the air, on the tarmac, or in the airport.
1: Frank says he was unable to travel for days after the attack. Once he arrived home, Frank says the first thing he did was hug his children.
13: And as I hugged them, the tears were just uncontrollably coming down my cheeks. Then I went to join my soccer teammates later that day, and all we could do is hug and cry each other because we were blessed that all of us were still there.
1: Frank says he, like many other Americans, learned just how fragile life can be. An appeals court has vacated an order by the U.S. Department of Energy that stopped Consumers Energy from retiring its last coal-burning plant. Tracy Samuelton has the story.
0: Last year, Energy Secretary Chris Wright declared an energy emergency as the reason for his order to keep consumers' aging Campbell Power Plant operating. Multiple groups sued. The appeals court agrees there was no energy crisis. Michael Lenoff is an attorney with Earth Justice, one of the groups that sued the DOE. He says after Campbell, Wright ordered coal-burning plants in four other states to remain operating.
14: DOE has not shown that there is an imminent need for any of the coal plants whose retirement has been prevented.
0: The DOE hasn't said if it will appeal. Consumers Energy says it will keep Campbell running while it reviews the order. I'm Tracy Samuelton.
1: We know Consumers Energy is a sponsor of WCMU. We report on them as we do with any other organization. In April, floods tore through northern Michigan, damaging a main road in Manistee County. New reporting from the Northern Michigan Journalism Collaborative shows dock detours and bus routes has caused at least one family in a Manistee County district to transfer their five children out of their school. Local government officials say the earliest the main road will open is June. The Road Commission says they're hopeful about receiving federal aid early next year. High wind warning at the Mackinac Bridge. Other than that, no major incidents to be reported on our state roads. The vehicle fire we told you about at M46 and Meridian Road. Increasing clouds tonight, lows in the mid to upper 50s, 14 Celsius. Partly to mostly sunny, breezy the next 2 days. Also a chance of showers and storms for the northern lower and for the UP.
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6: From The New York Times, I'm Michael Barbaro. This is The Daily. In New York City this morning, the families of those killed at the World Trade Center will gather for the 25th time.
17: Nicholas Paul Chiofalo.
18: John.
6: To honor the dead.
18: Maxima Jean-Pierre.
6: One by one.
17: Kyung Hee Casey Cho.
6: In a solemn ritual that has become synonymous with the anniversary of the attacks.
18: John Charles Jenkins.
19: And my brother, Thomas Harold Bowden Jr.
6: Among those at Ground Zero will be an array of public officials who assured the public, starting just weeks after the attacks, that it was safe to return to Lower Manhattan to live, work, shop, and to go to school. Today, the story of the 68 boxes of newly released documents that make clear that those original assurances were wrong. I speak with my colleague, City Hall reporter Sally Goldenberg, and to Dana Nelson, who spent her teenage years next to Ground Zero, about the 9/11 health crisis that has now claimed more lives than the terrorist attack itself. It's Friday, September 11th.
20: Hey, Dana.
21: Hi, Michael.
20: How are you?
21: Okay, how are you?
20: I'm okay. Can you just identify yourself for people who are going to be hearing your voice for the first time?
21: Yeah, my name is Dana Nelson. I am 39 years old. I live in Brooklyn.
20: Okay, so I think we should start at the very beginning. So can you just describe

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0: Tomorrow, partly sunny and breezy. There's a chance of showers in the northern lower and UP, mainly in the afternoon. Highs in the mid-70s to low 80s, 24 Celsius, and for Sunday, sunny to partly sunny. Chance of showers early north of the bridge and in the northern lower. Highs in the upper 70s, low to mid-60s further north. 17 Celsius, your high in Ontario for Sunday. It's 8 o'clock.
1: Graham grew up in a working-class town north of England. And when he was 11 or 12, his family moved into one of the first houses in a new development that was being built. It was kind of hitting the jackpot for him at that age. Because all around, everywhere, were homes under construction. Which, I remember this from construction sites in our neighborhood when I was a kid, was so incredibly fun.
2: This became my new playground.
1: This is Graham.
2: So I would, you know, climb on the scaffolding, do a bit of kind of amateur gymnastics, but also build stuff. And the big thing amongst us kids was lighting fires. And, you know, there was tar paper was one thing that burnt very nicely.
1: There's actually all kinds of trouble to get into. Bricks and boards to play with and wet concrete to write in. They'd find food the workers left and cigarettes, which they would smoke. Once they found a porn magazine. And one day Graham was there alone and he had this great idea. He put together a little makeshift seesaw, or as he calls it, a teeter-totter, with a plank of wood balanced on a brick at the center. He put another brick on one end of the plank. And his idea was to drop something really heavy, really, really heavy, onto the other end of the plank from a great height to find out just how far he could send that brick catapulting into space. So to accomplish this, he set up his teeter-totter by some scaffolding.
2: So I climbed up on the scaffolding and I carried up this kind of massive piece of curbing stone. I'm guessing around 25 pounds.
1: So you are how high up?
2: Probably at the sort of second floor window level. So what, 15 feet, 12 feet?
1: He carefully tries to line up the stone directly above the near end of the seesaw, below down on the ground. And then he dropped the stone.
2: It landed perfectly. I really had lined this up pretty well. And the brick launched. And the following few moments are probably the most vivid memory I have of my childhood. I was obviously watching to see what the brick would do, because that was the experiment, really, to sort of follow that in its journey.
1: But the brick, it didn't move at all like he thought. He thought it was going to arc into the air like a rocket. Instead, it just seemed to be getting bigger and bigger.
2: I now have an image in my head of this brick just getting larger and larger as it headed right towards my face. I even remember very vividly that the brick had, the construction of the brick had three circular holes in it, and I can still picture them now as they headed towards me.
1: In a kind of slow motion way?
2: Yes, very much so. I feel like that memory is minutes when obviously it was just not even a second. So I believe instinctively jerked my head back as this brick came directly towards my face. And I have a very clear memory of the kind of sound and the wind. And even I believe the brick, as it flew past me, flicked my fringe.
1: The fringe of your hair?
2: Yeah, and it sort of whistled as it went. Even when I throw my dog's ball now, which has a little whistle device in it, that memory comes back to me.
1: This moment was stunning. Like nothing like this had ever happened to him.
2: And I remember having to sit down for actually quite a few minutes to recover. I really felt like, you know, and probably for the first time that, you know, I was inches away from death. And I remember walking home in some state of shock afterwards. You know, I used to wonder if the brick had actually hit me and killed me, you know, and, you know, maybe I'd fallen off the scaffolding or something. I used to wonder, you know, when the crime scene investigators came to look, what would they make of the whole setup? Would they even understand what had happened?
1: Right.
2: You know,
1: right. Like you got hit by a brick. Like, where did it come from?
2: Yeah. You know, this dead child who laying in a building site, and you know, there was the teeter-totter there, but I even had this sort of vision of what if my body fell forward and, you know, destroyed the little structure that I'd made.